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1: That we also have to take with serious warning. When you see what's happening, this could have very easily gone the other way. Sure, we can all sigh a bit of relief and cheer on these passengers, as we should, being heroes in this situation. Absolutely. But that doesn't mean the threat isn't there. And even in situations where you think, well, I mean, it's hard to protect yourself from certain things. Like, hey, this wasn't someone overwhelming the pilot. This was the pilot, deciding that he was going to take things into his own hands and cause this kind of chaos. And again, thankfully, thank God, there were other people on board who were able to overwhelm him. But this could have very easily gone the other way. We would have had a very different attitude today.
2: Look, this problem, this is a very spectacular example of a problem that we see in America across the board also, where people with a particular ideology, I'm not saying all Muslims, I would never say that, but there's an Islamist violent jihadi ideology that is not unpopular, and they become doctors and nurses and threaten to use their position to kill people they disagree with or people they consider infidels. We have pilots. In other words, there's a genuine problem of a strain of Islamism that is a proximate threat to a lot of us. This is a particular spectacular example, but we at the ACLJ have dealt with this in terms of licensing, again, of medical professionals here in America who threaten to use their licenses to commit harm to patients who they disagree with.
1: Yeah, I mean, I thought this morning when we were discussing who would be on, obviously who wanted you on, and I have a lot of friends that are currently in Israel or just made themselves back, or they're in between travel dates, and because of the seriousness of this, I was like, no, I don't even know if I'm comfortable exposing that they're there, even though I don't know if they're talking about it, because it's just weird what enters your mind right now. But you had Prime Minister Netanyahu said, the pilot tried to crash this plane. This clearly was a terrorist activity. And then, of course, you have the American journalists who are, as you said, slow to report this. Fox has been fine. Fox has been very clear on it. But of course, you have the New York Times. I think we have some of their headlines that just say, the breaking news, a plane flying from Israel was diverted after an altercation between the pilot and co-pilot. Sounds like they were having, a marital argument. Yeah. And said we had to land the plane because, they couldn't decide on something, And then the BBC putting Israel-bound flight diverted after fight between pilots. Again, fight between pilots, sure. Did that happen? Of course it happened. They didn't put on there that they were brutally stabbed him and were essentially had done everything but killed him. And thankfully, as of right now, in critical condition, but hopefully will survive.
2: The media plays its role in trying to create a narrative, but I think most people see through it at this point.
1: Yeah, I think.
2: But
1: so.
2: they're doing what they see as their job, which is spinning a narrative, and it's hopelessly not related to actual reality. And these things should matter to all of us, because anybody who gets on public transportation needs to worry about these things and think about it. And we'd like to know that our media is telling the truth. My favorite was the BBC actually repeatedly referring to Ben Gurion Airport, which is named for the first Prime Minister of Israel. They called it Ben Gvir Airport, which is a current Israeli politician who the left likes to demonize in every way possible and turn into a caricature of evil, and they called it Ben Gvir Airport. It was actually, he couldn't make that kind of garbage up.
1: No, I mean, one of our team members just sent me a text and goes, it was a fiery but mostly peaceful hijacking is what was going on. I mean, that's true, because that's what we've seen the media play out here, is this narrative. Again, they can't say anything when it comes to Israel without giving some sort of at least caveat to it not being somehow terrorist related. And I know, I don't want to give any credence to it, but I know by the end of the day I'm sure it's happening already, where the media and where social media will be spinning this. But I think for this moment, we at least need to be, again, relieved. We need to be, thanking all these people who were involved, because all of the reports, everyone who is on board, a lot of them have made statements already saying, clearly this was an attempted terrorist attack. I don't care what the media is going to spin it and how they may say things, or maybe someone on your social media page. Those are the people that lived it and were in the air. They experienced it firsthand, this plane, like I say, nosediving 10,000 to 15,000 feet in a

0: Kevin McCullough.
1: All right, welcome back. It's the Friday edition, and I know that when we get to the Friday edition, you get a little more excited because it means the weekend's almost here, which is true. It'll be here faster than you realize, and that also means that we put a concluding addition onto each week's discussion about how do we live in this portion of the show where we ask the big question, how do we live? I think that we don't ask the big questions enough in our culture anymore. Who am I? Why am I here? What was I created for? What is my purpose? How do I live in the midst of that? And that's why we have this discussion every day. Very thankful for the shepherds that carve out a week at a

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0: Hi, Kevin McCullough. I have a lot of friends that have a lot of opinions about AI, what it means, how to use it, what should be done with it, and what shouldn't be. 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
1: With SRN News, I'm Bob Agnew in Washington. Israeli Prime Minister Benjamin Netanyahu says the co-pilot accused of trying to take over a fly-to-buy flight to Israel this week underwent Islamist radical indoctrination.
2: Netanyahu said Israeli investigators uncovered the information while examining the Omani national accused of attacking the plane's captain during Wednesday's flight from Dubai. Passengers and crew subdued the suspect before the plane carrying 174 people landed safely in Saudi Arabia. The United Arab Emirates is investigating possible terrorist intent, with Israel expected to participate. I'm Mark Mayfield.
1: The U.S. economy struggled in the latest jobs report, creating fewer new positions than expected for the month of September. The Bureau of Labor Statistics says 29,000 non-farm payroll jobs were created for September. That was less than half of the 84,000 that had been expected. It was a winning session on Wall Street today. The Dow up 271 points. The Nasdaq right now up 322. This is SRN.
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4: 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It's That Kevin Show.
0: Kevin McCullough, glad you're with us. It's That Kevin Show. Final few minutes for a Friday.

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5: Welcome back. I'm Hugh Hewitt. Hope your weekend is looking great. Mine is, because the Browns beat the Steelers on Thursday night. The Guardians are going to beat the White Sox tomorrow. Ohio State's going to... Everything is great. And Eli Lake is getting close to dropping his 6-parter at Breaking History on George H.W. Bush and the Bush legacy. When can people expect that, Eli Lake?
6: In November, we're going to drop the 6-parter. And it's on
5: until the Bush election.
6: We go from Samuel P. Bush to George W. and Jeb Bush.
5: Oh, my goodness. Okay, I'm looking forward to that. Now, Talk to me a little bit about the big question of the week. This is the week in which the consensus in the foreign policy establishment moved from we're in a quagmire to, oh, my goodness, I think we won the battle for the Strait of Hormuz. Maybe the regime will collapse. I think the regime is going to collapse. What do you think, Eli?
6: I hope this regime will collapse, but, you know, it can't. It's not just because it's a good idea. You have to have serious work being done, which I hope is being done right now, because we should know about it when it's being done by the CIA and the Mossad. There's also stuff that I think the State Department can do. You can start organizing and helping to organize the Iranian diaspora working maybe with Reza Pahlavi and others to come up with something that would look like a kind of government in exile that could

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8: Welcome back, America. As promised, I'm joined now by Senior Advisor to the Foundation for the Defense of Democracies, Rich Goldberg. Rich has been everywhere since the war with Iran began, and he's been right wherever he's gone, and he's not being overt about taking a victory lap, but he should be. He ought to be running around every stadium track saying, I told you so, I told you so. Rich, what will this week be remembered for in terms of legacy media waking up to something?
9: This is the week that people realize we have won the Battle of Hormuz. The President, Secretary of Energy Chris Wright, Secretary of the Interior and Chairman of the Energy Dominance Council Doug Burgum, other senior members of the administration have been saying over and over again in media, on TV, hey, we got 15 million barrels out last night. Hey, we have another 12 out. Hey, we had an 18 million barrel night last night. And you had all these analysts and subscription services and street notes in Wall Street saying, we don't see it. That's not there. Our service told us that we only had 5 or 6 million barrels come out. And, you know, to break through the noise, you go right to the sources and you say, where are you getting these numbers? And they will tell you if you ask. And they said, we're getting it from the U.S. Navy, from Central Command. There's the lieutenant or a commander sitting there taking notes from every ship captain who is signing up for an escort mission, telling the United States military, I want to come through tonight. Tell me how to do it. Here's how much oil I have. Here's how much gas I have. And they send it up the chain all the way until the president knows exactly how much comes out every night. Well, finally, they've had to go back and say, what are we missing here? How are we not analyzing this? It's obviously a covert operation that the military is running of how they're actually getting the oil out. And finally, these subscription services have started to update their processes. They're seeing the loadings. They're seeing the oil move. They're all acknowledging, and the press is now acknowledging, that the tide has turned. Iran does not control the Strait of Hormuz. When the president declared, and everybody yelled, oh, it's not true, it's terrible, what is he saying? When the president said, we control the Strait of Hormuz, That has been confirmed this week. We control the Strait of Hormuz, not Iran.

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8: Welcome back, America. Time for the Poet Laureate of the Hugh Hewitt Show, Tarzana Joe. Hello, Joe. Oh.
11: Hello, you.
8: Dapper Joe.
11: Thank you. Trying my best. Look good on the radio. There was some ugly and sad news this week, but there was also some wonderful news. It was kind of a milestone week in space travel as SpaceX launched three separate rockets on the same day. And I could see one of them that blasted off from Vandenberg from my front porch. And I know this has happened before with SpaceX boosters, but this is the first time I've seen it live. I saw the Falcon booster land. The world is new and brave. I have to think that old Von Braun is singing in his grave. It settled on its landing pad, tall and straight it stood, just the way those films he made with Disney said it would. And Goddard must be smiling, having seen the exegesis, dismantling the New York Times for slandering his thesis. Their sneering editorial, a stain they can't erase, smugly claimed that rocketry would never work in space. Huh. So we ignored his insights, just like he never said them, but in Russia and in Germany, you can bet they read them. I ought to mention Korolev as part of this discussion. If Stalin hadn't purged him, we might all be speaking Russian. Exiled to Kolyma, a place that sounds so foreign, reprieved to put in orbit both the Sputnik and Gagarin. So look into the heavens, so alluring and so vast. The promise of the future was imagined in the past. Tomorrow may be brighter than the skeptics make it seem. The world is full of wonder, and we're still allowed to dream. That's Take Flight by Tarzana Joe.
12: A beautiful poem, Joe. And if you are an enthusiast,
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12: 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I'm sure you do underwater sea exploration, overland endurance exploration, mountain climbing, but space is your...
11: Wherever you go,
12: it's your sweet spot.
11: Ride a bicycle, I'll be there for you with a ride.
12: If you need a poem, you write Tarzana Joe at tarzanajoe.com. There's a button there that says, I need a poem. How is the new website working out, Joe?
11: It works brilliantly. You can look up any poem. If you remember, oh, he wrote a poem about space travel 5 years ago. I want to see that one, too. You just put in space travel. You find the poem. It's great.
12: Oh, tarzanajoe.com. If you need a poem for a wedding, for an anniversary, a retirement, a coming or a going, the arrival of a baby, whatever. It might even be a eulogy. Tarzana Joe will work with you. His rates are reasonable. Write him at Tarzana Joe at Reagan. No, that's old. Just go to the website, tarzanajoe.com, and hit I need a poem. That's the better way, right, Joe?
11: That's the best way.
12: That's the only way. tarzanajoe.com. Thank you, Joe. Don't go anywhere, America. Dr. Larry Arn is back after being missing in action for a few weeks.

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0: there's different books featuring different hunts, different things going on. So what made you decide, you know, this, it's time to turn a corner. This is enough in the Hunt Club Kids series.
1: Well, you know, to be honest, you get to a point where it's like, I'm trying to figure out what the next story is going to be and so forth. And I felt like I had told the stories I wanted to tell from a fiction point, but also behind these books, I'm trying to tell a story maybe with a deeper meaning as well. And I just hit the point where I felt like I had told that story the way that I had wanted to. I knew how to bring it to a close and land it with one more book. And so that's what I did.
0: Okay, very good. Yeah, because if you start pressing, if you get greedy with it, that's when the product diminishes.
1: Hey, that's exactly right. Yeah.
0: Yeah.
1: That's it. I felt like, yeah, hey, I could have written 10 more of them, but I'm not sure I could have written 10 more that people would have enjoyed as much as they've enjoyed these.
0: Quality. Yeah, that's right. I get more calls about, hey, who is that guy that writes the children's hunting books? I get more calls about you than any other client that I have, probably, advertiser that I have. And one lady in particular, she was in her 90s. I can't remember exactly, maybe 97. And she wanted your name and email address 6 months ago, about 4 or 5, 6 months ago. She wanted to buy books for all of her great grandchildren. So you're going through the generations now.
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3: The Answer.
0: Well, tell us about this new book. Give us a little more detail about it so that we can run order that thing.
1: Yeah, so it's called Lonesome Mountain, the Final Hunt, and I'm just going to read the blurb off the back. It says, 12-year-old Jet is facing a change of seasons unlike any he's ever experienced before. The adventure he's been on for the past several years with his three best friends is coming to an end. Jet's not sure what's next or if their friendships will even survive. One final hunt remains. And so these guys have been on, there's four main characters. They've been on a journey together since they were in like the third grade. Now they're in like middle school. And they've been through a lot together, and there's some big changes coming up, and that's what they're working through in this book, along with a hunt to an amazing place where all four of them are hunting. In this book, one of them's hunting a bear, one of them's hunting a deer, one of them's hunting a hog, and one of them's hunting a grouse. So it's a pretty neat story, a little bit different than what I've done in the other books.
0: I guess so. That kept you hopping. That kept your brain hopping, trying to put all that together.
1: It sure did. Yeah, it absolutely was work when I had four different types of animals that were being hunted, and it definitely kept my brain working, making sure I do want to tell a good story, but I also want to be accurate in the things that I say. I'm not necessarily aiming to teach about hunting so much and skills and so forth. That's not what these books are about, but I also don't want to say things that aren't accurate about the way you might hunt a particular species, if that makes sense.
0: They are so well written. I can tell you that from an outdoorsman's perspective and from a grandfather's perspective. They're fabulous books for the kids. Your kid needs these books. Where can we get them, Jimmy?
1: So you can get them at huntclubkids.com. That's my own website. If you get them that way, you can get them signed copies and so forth, and we get to have some communication, which I do enjoy, or you can get them from Amazon.com as well.
0: Very good. Jimmy Tidmore, always a pleasure. Thank you, sir. Have a great fall.
1: Absolutely, Billy.
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4: Freedom Hunters. They say thank you to our very bravest and finest in a very special way.
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4: 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Far more.
5: It invigorates them. The healing comes out of it. You know, it's amazing. I started it just as a thank you, as a give back. I had no idea the therapeutic value of these hunts.

0: We knew you were coming when we heard your truck rattle across that old cattle guard. Welcome to our camp at Kinder Outdoors.
1: Hey, I'm Billy Kinder. This is Kinder Outdoors. I have had an opportunity to run my bird dogs from Florida to Montana and just about every pasture and pea patch in between over the years. And I can tell you that nothing beats Joshua Creek Ranch in the Texas Hill Country. Joe and Ann Kercheval have hunted around the globe at some of the finest upland lodging, dining, hunting facilities on the planet, and they've taken the very best elements of each of those places and put them into play in the Texas Hill Country on their gorgeous Texas Hill Country Ranch just outside of Burney, Texas. And that has earned the praise of Beretta, Orvis, Shooting Sportsman, and guys like me from all over the planet. 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Dr. Krovorkian lives in Alaska, hunts the fall months of the year down in Texas and Oklahoma following the crow migration. He loves to shoot crows. John Vole. John, thanks for hanging on through the break. Now, you are a crow chaser. You hunt crows. You leave your home in Alaska. When? And where do you go?
2: I try to get down to Texas by November 1st. Summer's in that ballpark, and I stay until the end of December. And our kids are all raised, and my son lives in Utah. My daughter, she's in Fairbanks. And so I made a deal with my wife. I said, you know what? I said, life is too short. I said, we're fortunate enough we can do this. I said, you take January, February, the cold months, and go to Hawaii, and I'll take November, December, and go to Texas. That way there's somebody here to watch the house, watch the dogs. And so I've been to Hawaii 5 times. I said, this place is not for me. I said, I'm not a person that sits on the beach. I said, you can have this all you want. And I said, if this is what you like to do, do it. I said, life's too short. So that's what she does. She goes to Hawaii and for her 2 months to get out of the cold, and it works out great.
1: She goes to Hawaii. You go sleep in the back of a van in Seymour, Texas, Baylor County, Texas. You win.
2: Yeah, I'm as happy sleeping in that van as anywhere else.
1: That is just awesome. I'm an old quail hunter, an old bird dog guy. And there's one particular ranch that I hunted. I'm sure you know exactly where it is, right behind the airport at Seymour, Texas. And I hunted that ranch for many, many years and couldn't help but notice that every evening I'd see the crow migration come overhead, headed, I guess, back up to Lake Kemp. And they would fly out and feed in the morning, fly back in the evenings, I'm guessing, is what they were doing. And that just stuck out to me. And then when you and I visited before, Seymour turns out was one of the places that you had hunted quite a bit.
2: I used to. Yes, I did. And I haven't been there for the last couple of years because the birds moved on. And I don't know if there's a big roost that was in West Texas. And there's a couple of guys that we caught shooting a roost there one night. And I'm going, man, that's a joke. You know, I said, it's a shame because it's a given. The birds are coming to bed, and these guys are hammering them. Well, after that, the birds are not going to sleep there anymore, and they left, and they sure as heck left. And I said,
1: oh, wow.
2: And because that's one thing you don't want to do is shoot the roost, because there goes your daytime hunting. And they're not going to stay there. They're going to move. I mean, just like you would move if somebody was shooting at your house. And so they left somewhere else, so I haven't been there for a couple of years. I got some word from some other people say, hey, there's some birds on this side of the state. So I went and checked it out, and sure as heck, there's other roosts. So, and I talked to a lot of the game wardens and asked them, hey, have you noticed very many birds here or there? Some guys say, yes, there's not a bird in our county. And some guys say, yeah, we got quite a few. And quite a few birds to you might be 50 or 100, where that's not quite a few to me.
1: Yeah, no, that's not even an appetizer for you. That doesn't even get your barrel hot.
2: No.
1: So, when you leave your home in Alaska, how long does it take you to get to Texas?
2: It's not bad at all. I fly down right straight to Dallas, and then Dallas out to West Texas. Yeah, because I leave a vehicle down there. My van's down there because it got too costly to go back and forth.
3: Okay.
2: And I can't register in Texas down there because I'm not a resident, so it's still Alaska tags. And so I just keep it there, and the farmer picks me up at the airport.
3: There you go. That's a pretty good deal. That's wonderful. So do you have a plan laid out for this year? Have you studied the migration? You know where you're going to start and how far you're going to go?
2: I have a pretty good idea where I'm going. The migration, in fact, a farmer where I plug in at his barn at night, he already told me, he said, "Ah, just letting you know, doctor, the murder crows just went by."
3: said, a murder of crows. There you go.
2: I said, that's news to my ears. I always like hearing that.
3: Yeah. That makes you happy.
2: Oh, yeah. So there's quite, over the years, I met so many people. And just a real quick thing for your audience or whatever who's listening to this. When I go up to a place to hunt crows, I first see where the birds are going. Once I see the birds are going through there, I go looking. I finally got smart. I got Onyx Hunt. I can see who owns the land. I go get permission. I knock on their door, and they give me permission. And I asked, and in return, I said, I enjoy this so much that if you come to Alaska, I said, I'll let you stay in my house and use my vehicle for free. I said, because this means a lot to me for letting a stranger come on your property with a gun that you don't know from Adam. And I've had four couples take me up on that, which they never would have came to Alaska before.
3: Wow. That's the way it works. I've done a lot of door knocking in my day. And people, if they can get to know you a little bit and you're trustworthy and you follow through and do what you say you're going to do, you're going to get invited back. Clean up after yourself. Be a good sportsman. Same things we've always been taught growing up. John Bowl is Dr. Krevorkian. He's up in Alaska, but he spends his winters crow shooting. And listen, you said it earlier, there's no limit on crows. It's a terrific shoot. And these birds are a pestilence, ask any farmer.
2: Oh, they're not just, and I've hunted pecan orchards, I've hunted peanut fields and Milo fields. And it's just that people don't understand. You say you shoot crows. Well, yeah, crow. Guess what crows do? They go for songbirds. They go for quail eggs. They go for pheasant eggs. They go for duck eggs. I said, they're not just hurting farmers. They're hurting a lot of different people, which the people don't understand. So,
3: yep, you're exactly right. That's exactly right. Well, John, hang on to my number. When you get down here and you need somebody to shoot with one day, you holler at me. I'm northwest of Fort Worth a little ways, and we've got some crows around, but nothing that would interest you. But hey, let me know. I'll come out and spend a day with you and bring the tape recorder, and I'll get a lesson in crow shooting. How's that?
2: There you go. Well, I hope it cools off for you guys.
3: Well, thank you. I appreciate it. Tell me this. You told me earlier that you're shooting a Benelli. I'm guessing it's 12 gauge. What kind of choke do you use for crows? What's your typical shot? How far?
2: I use 12 gauge. I use a 7.5 shot, and I used to reload, but then that got to be such a problem because you got to carry all your stuff around. So I end up just going to Walmart and buy the cheap 7.5 to 1200 feet per second shells, and they work fine.
3: There you go. Yeah. Very good. And so yep. I'm guessing it's a lot like a dove shoot. You're going to wait until they're within 30, 40 yards?
2: Yeah, and you can get some a little further, too. And so last year before I left, I ran out of shells almost, and so I bought another 5,000, so I'm ready for this fall.
3: There you go. How many of you quail hunters need 5,000 shells to make it through the season this year? Maybe we ought to take up crows instead. John, I hope to see you down the road somewhere. It's always a pleasure. Thank you for the time.
2: All right, well, thank you. Bye.
1: One of the most interesting guys that I've met ever. John Vowell up in Alaska, Dr. Krevorkian. You may see him rolling down the road. You'll know his van when you see him. Hey, I want to thank my Lord and Savior Jesus Christ for the time we've had in this old camp house today. Thank you for dropping by. Come back and see me next time around. Till then, may God bless you and your bunch.
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0: Breaking news this hour at Town Hall. I'm Bob Agnew in Washington. Senator Tom Cotton is warning voters to pay close attention to what Hassan Piker is saying as he stumps for Democrat candidates. The prominent left-wing streamer recently said he wants to send Senator Cotton to a re-education camp.
19: Re-education camps involve rounding up opponents of the regime and the party, shipping them off, starving them, torturing them, indoctrinating them. That's what Hassan Piker says he wants to do to me and apparently plenty of other people, but he only does that about us because we represent the voters in places like Arkansas. That's who he really wants to do it to, is conservatives and Republicans all across this country.
0: Senator Cotton was interviewed this week by the Salem Radio Network.
10: Michigan Governor Democrat Gretchen Whitmer is term limited, and as she gears up to leave office in January, a new poll is out pertaining to her viability to run for president in 2028.
20: The new poll asks Michigan voters, would you like to see Governor Whitmer run for president in 2028 or not? A whopping 63% say they would not like to see her run, while 27% say they would like to see her get into the race. 11% say they are not sure. The Signal and Beacon Research poll surveyed 600 likely Michigan voters last month. Laura Winters reporting.
10: Mental health experts are seeing an increase in the number of people struggling with financial stress and depression related to online gambling platforms. Liz Ward with Penn State Health Advancement.
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10: New study a few months ago by Epic Research showed the number of those being diagnosed with a gambling disorder rose more than 60% compared to 2018, with the biggest increase among young men. More of these stories at townhall.com.
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10: More than 30 lives lost in all, some 40,000 acres destroyed. Now a new independent investigation reveals there were major failures in leadership during the deadly 2025 Eaton and Palisades fires.
23: The 724-page report by the Fire Safety Research Institute cited in the LA Times found major problems with the LA County Fire Department's evacuation response in West Altadena. Delayed alerts there contributed to all but one of the 19 deaths in the Eaton Fire in the Palisades. Investigators found the LA Fire Department failed to act on repeated warnings about the smoldering Lockman Fire. It erupted just days before dangerous windy conditions were forecast for the area. Investigators cited poor communication and coordination among the LA Fire Department, LA County Fire Department, and the LAPD. The fires killed 31 people and destroyed more than 16,000 structures. I'm Sharon Reardon.
10: You'll find breaking news and analysis at townhall.com. The latest monthly jobs report came out on Friday, and it turns out the hiring missed expectations this time around. National Economic Council Director Kevin Hassett reacted.
24: We have to snoop through over the last 3 or 4 months to see what's going on. But those numbers are really positive. And the thing to remember is that private sector employment is still booming. What's happened is because we've reduced federal employment by 300,000 workers, that the numbers are a little bit lower if you don't account for that.
10: The Bureau of Labor Statistics says 29,000 non-farm payroll jobs were created in September, down from the 162,000 seen in August. Most analysts were expecting yesterday's number to come in right around 84,000. The unemployment rate, while it did not change significantly, did tick up just a bit from 4.1%. It came in last month in this latest report to 4.2%. You'll find more of these stories at townhall.com. From Washington,
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1: Partly to mostly cloudy conditions moving in our direction for the wee hours of the morning. The overnight low near 55 degrees. And climbing to the low 80s for the high Saturday, Sunday too. High pressure in place and quiet weather on tap all weekend long. It'll be mostly sunny for Monday. Looks like for Tuesday too, and our highs are ranging from the low to mid 70s. You can always get the latest weather at theanswerportland.com. I'm meteorologist Jennifer Naramore on AM 1640, The Answer.
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4: Welcome to the show. We're going to start things off an odd story out of Connecticut. This was shared on Facebook by the Sportsman Party, and it's all about a man charged for shooting a bear that was eating his chickens. Michael Garrow of Granby, Connecticut, told investigators that he watched the bear eating his chicken before shooting it. He also said he believed the same bear had killed his goats the month before. Garrow was charged for killing the black bear and is scheduled to appear in court on October 9th. Under Connecticut law, a person can use deadly force against a bear if they reasonably believe it is inflicting or about to inflict great bodily harm to a person or pet. However, livestock are not included with this. Instead, Connecticut requires landowners dealing with livestock damage to go through the state's agricultural damage permit process. It should be noted that Connecticut also has no general black bear hunting season. Strangely enough, lawmakers tried to change the law this year. This all happens as bear activity continues to increase in Connecticut, with more than 60 bear entries into homes already reported this year compared to 40 last year. This week on the show, we've got some great guests for you, and we're not going to be talking about hunting bear. No, we're going to be talking about hunting pronghorn and hunting squirrels. Jay Pinsky is the editor of the Hunting Wire and the Archery Wire, and he loves hunting squirrels in his home state of Virginia. Lately, he's been doing so with a handgun, so we're going to have a two-segment conversation with Jay about handgunning for squirrels, and it's going to cover a lot of ground, a lot more ground than you think, and whether or not you hunt squirrels with a handgun, if you hunt them at all, you are going to be very interested in what Jay has to share today. Our other hunter, that would be Brian Tucker, coming at us from High Mountain Seasoning in Riverton, Wyoming. He just took his 12-year-old nephew on a pronghorn hunt. Happy to report it was very successful. Congratulations, Bridger, the young hunter who took his first pronghorn this year. And Brian is going to be sharing a recipe from High Mountain Seasonings that's going to take the hindquarter of that antelope and turn it into a ham. Now, if you're like me, you're thinking, wait a second, ham comes from pigs. Not in this case. If you're looking for a really tasty recipe for pronghorn and want some advice on how to care for that pronghorn you've harvested once it's down so it doesn't taste gamey, you're going to want to hear our conversation with Brian today. Before we talk about all of this hunting, though, let's start things off with a little fishing. Next up on America Outdoors Radio, we're heading to Devil's Lake, North Dakota. We're catching up with that National Walleye Tour champion and longtime fishing guide, Johnny Candle. Johnny, give us an end of season for you fishing report from Devil's Lake.
5: Well, John, it's an interesting time of the year. We're kind of stuck between summer and fall. Today, we had a beautiful, sunny, calm day, high temperatures in the mid to upper 60s. Water temperatures are still in the low 60s. And the fishing was fairly good. Not fast and furious, but good enough that you wanted to be out there. But as the water starts to cool, as the nights get longer and the temperatures drop, the fishing's going to turn on, and some of the best fishing of the year is ahead of us. Fish are responding right now to fairly aggressive techniques, trolling bottom bouncers and spinners, trolling lead core and small crankbaits, vertical jigging with very aggressive lures like jigging wraps and other glide baits are putting fish in the boat. And again, when the fall feed really kicks in, it's going to get really, really exciting.
4: And folks, Devil's Lake is known as one of the very best walleye fishing destinations in all of North America. And yes, we are talking walleye here, but I should mention the fact that it's not just walleye in Devil's Lake. You get several other species, and the fall bite's about to come on for them as well.
5: Oh, absolutely. Northern pike. We had a couple people today in the little school I was teaching that caught a handful of northern pike, and the white bass are just about everywhere. They're very ferocious. They're hard biters. They're hard fighters, and they're all getting ready for a long North Dakota winter. John, it gets cold here. We get several feet of ice, and those fish, they don't hibernate, but they definitely stock up on calories now because they know it's harder to feed when the lake freezes, and they're getting ready for it, which makes them a little bit easier to catch.
4: Well, you know, one of the things I appreciate about you, Gianni, as a fishing guide, is that you're a smart fishing guide. Now, there's going to be a few that stick it out through that cold, frigid, windy North Dakota winter, and they're going to try to rustle up some clients to go ice fishing, but you figured out that it's a lot more comfortable to head to Florida and go fishing down there for the winter. Where exactly are you going to be in Florida? And tell me about your operation down there.
5: Yeah, so John, about 4 years ago, I started guiding on the Florida Gulf Coast. I'm in a small town of Carrabelle, Florida, which is very, very near the part of Florida they call the Big Bend, where the panhandle turns and Florida starts heading south. It's a very, very unique spot. It's a very small community, about 1,500 people, so it's nice and quiet, and there's really nothing to do there than go fishing, come home, go out and grab a bite to eat, and come back home, watch a little TV till you fall asleep in the recliner, and get up and do it again the next day. So I absolutely love the pace of life there. The fishing is absolutely incredible. We have inshore species like redfish, speckled trout, sheep's head, and when the weather permits, which is about half the days, we can get out into the Gulf and fish for grouper, snapper, amberjack, all those bottom fish, all those reef fish that you see on the Saturday morning TV shows that strip drag like no tomorrow and make your arms burn while you're reeling them in. So it's a great way to pass the winter time for me. My clients have followed me from up north to Florida because they love the nice getaway in the dead of winter to get warm and fish out of a boat in a t-shirt. So a great, great time, great experience. And if anybody wants to come down there, just reach out and we'll make it happen for them.
4: What kind of boat are you fishing out of down there in Florida?
5: So I have a 25 and a half foot center console, or bay boat as it's called. You fish all the way around the boat, and when you hook some of these fish, you learn right away why it's important to not have a windshield in the way, right? It's not uncommon to catch a fish and do two do-si-dos around the entire boat while you're fighting it. So it's a lot of fun. It's a big boat. It's big water, but I'm very cautious about it. I'm not going to put people in harm's way, and man, again, you set the hook in a fish and listen to a reel scream off drag for 30, 35, 40 seconds before that fish stops. That's pretty incredible.
4: Now, you live, as you mentioned, in a very small town. Where do people stay when they come fish with you?
5: So my packages include lodging in my home. I have a large home with several extra bedrooms, and I just put my fishing guests in an extra bedroom. We collaborate on meals at the end of the day, spend some time fellowship, maybe an adult beverage or two, and share some good fishing stories while we're getting ready for the next day's fishing.
4: Sounds like a great way to spend the winter to me. If folks want to book a trip with you in Florida, or maybe get ahead of the crowd and book a spring trip with you at Devil's Lake in North Dakota, what's the website to go to, Johnny?
5: johnnycandle.com, and all my contact information is there. All the information about my guide trips are there. Or you can look for me on Facebook at Johnny Candle Professional Angler and follow my, we'll call them antics, every day.
4: That's Johnny, spelled J-O-H-N-N-I-E, johnnycandle.com, johnnycandle.com. 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Thanks as always, Johnny.
5: Thank you, John.

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1: 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That is the home for High Mountain Seasoning. They make seasoning, sausage kits, and more that will help you prepare your wild game or just enjoy your food, whether you're in the field.

0: of work, and all of a sudden this buck just comes from almost a half mile away at a beeline just to see what was going on. And he closed. We got him to 400 yards. He couldn't quite get a shot. He kept coming to 300, ultimately stopped at 200 yards, and he was able to make one shot and drop the antelope in his tracks and put the cherry on top. He was using his grandfather's gun, who had passed away a couple years ago. So it was kind of a cool full circle moment to where, you know, his grandpa's gun got to take one more big game animal, but it was with his first big game animal.
1: That is a great first hunt story. What is your nephew's first name?
0: His name is Bridger.
1: Well, Bridger, which is a great name for somebody in Wyoming, especially based on the mountain man Jim Bridger. But Bridger, if you're listening, congratulations on your first pronghorn. What a wonderful story. Now, I've got to ask you about pronghorn. A lot of folks give the meat a bad rap, but I always heard that it's not the meat so much, it's how you care for it. And a lot of hunters, because pronghorn's generally an early season animal that you harvest, they ruin the meat through bad care. Is that your take on it too?
0: 100%. You know, pronghorn meat gets a bad rap. It is one of the most versatile, best tasting meats out there that you can harvest. It really is poor field prep and hunter care after the harvest of what's causing the wild gaminess, that nasty livery taste, all of the above. Because like you said, it's an early season. You know, right now I'm sitting in Wyoming in September and it's 65 degrees right now this morning. Might reach mid 70s. There's years it's still 90 degrees right now.
1: Right.
0: So you shoot an animal, it gets down. Those enzymes start to go to work right away once that heart starts pumping. You've got to get that body cooled down. You've got to get that hide taken off, because all that is a giant blanket that's holding that heat, you know, onto the meat inside the body itself. You know, everyone's all excited. Well, I got a trophy. I got my antelope. They want to drive it around, show their buddies. It bounces around on the truck for the day because I shot one in the morning. My cousin or my buddy shoots one in the afternoon. And all it does is sit there, gets dirty, hot. And again, all that bacteria and those enzymes are growing, adding to that meat, and it can give it that nasty wild game taste that people, you know, equate to antelope. So another thing on that too is the overcooking. Meat's not intended to be cooked past, you know, I mean, I'm sure I'm going to get some criticism or frowns from this, but medium at most, medium rare is what your optimal cooking temperature is. I always joke that you're kind of killing it a second time if you cook it beyond that, because it pulls all that blood and everything to the surface and dries it out. And there's that chalky livery taste that, you know, people think of when they eat wild game.
1: Okay. Well, that is a very good insight there. So thanks for sharing that. Now let's turn to the recipe that you shared, and it's about an antelope quarter roast. You're going to turn it into a ham. So talk to me like a 4-year-old. When I hear ham, I think pig. I certainly don't think pronghorn. How do we turn a pronghorn hindquarter roast into a ham?
0: Sure. So the best thing with this, with a high mountain, we've got a kit called our Buckboard Bacon Cure Kit that can be used for just that. You know, and in the recipe, you know, we list that you mix it in a non-metallic bowl, so that way the curing agent doesn't get that, you know, chemical reaction and add a metallic taste to your meat, which nobody wants that. But you're going to go ahead and you're going to completely cover the roast, you know, in the arc here, let it sit for around 10 days. Halfway through, you're going to flip it over. And the reason for the flipping is so that way the moisture that's on the top then comes out of the bottom. And it's the cure is then replacing a lot of blood that's inside of the meat for that curing process. And so once that's done, you're going to put it in a cold water bath. Basically, just put it in your sink or in a big bucket, if you have it, of cold water, for sit for 2 hours. This pulls out any excess cure that has not penetrated or has worked its way through, anything like that, so you don't have an overly salty ham.
1: Well, hold on. Before we go any further, I want to go back a step. Do you literally say we brine this for 10 days with the cure? Wow.
0: Correct.
1: I have never heard of that long of a brine time in my life for a meat or a fish before.
0: So you got to remember, this is a dry cure. So it's just on the outside of it. So a cure penetrates meat at 1/4 inch per day. So it's got to have that time to get through this entire roast. You know, so it's not like we're not injecting it, which is an option that you can do, which would cut down on the time a little bit. But for this recipe, it's a dry rub, and it has to have that time to get all the way through the meat. So when you're smoking it, you're not having spots when you cut it open that are going to have, like, brown spots here or the nice pinkish reddish spots where it's been cured and smoked. So for the safety purpose of that, definitely let it go that 10 to 12 days and then flip it over, you know, halfway through. Once you've done those steps, you've got the cure rinsed off, you've patted it dry, you let it sit at room temperature while your grill or smoker that you're using reaches 180 degrees.
1: Okay. You know?
0: And the cool part about this is a recipe that's come from one of our media guys that we've worked with, that he's big in the Northeast, and so he uses a lot of maple syrup and brown sugars, which is a great glaze for a ham. So you combine brown syrup, and that way you have this real

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0: Welcome back to America Outdoors Radio. I'm John Cruz. As promised, we're not done when it comes to squirrel hunting, especially with handguns. That's why we've got Jay Pinsky with us. 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Jay, thanks for sticking around.
7: Absolutely. Thank you.
0: So let's talk a little bit more about habitat. Because we were talking about acorns, we were talking about how white-tailed deer and squirrels alike are attracted to them, and how some acorns are preferred over others. But the fact of the matter is, as the season progresses, the food sources and the habitat where you're going to find squirrels, it changes, doesn't it?
7: It sure does. You know, in the story that you referenced, I make a reference to Publix, which is a southern food grocery store here. But, you know, whenever you go to a grocery store, it's always in the same place. And for the most part, they always have the same food in the same aisles, and they're never really out. Well, that's not true in the woods. You know, where the deer or the squirrels, you know, we're talking about squirrels now, where the squirrels go, say, June through September may not be the same come October through January, and especially in the winter months. That's when things really get tough. And they've got to expose themselves more. They've got to travel more. They have to be more aggressive. And I see that just at my house now, go from August to September and into October. And as hunters, we have to realize that we can't always do the same thing the same way, the same time. But they adjust, and we have to as well if we want to be successful.
0: You bring up something else. The subtitle of this part is I'm basically in their basement. And I hate to talk about my cup days. It's something I don't often do in this show, but it reminds me of some tactical training I went through years ago. And our instructor basically said, here's a scenario. We have a store here. And it was an actual store. It was closed. They were letting us train in it. An alarm's gone off. A witness says there's somebody inside. You need to go and clear the building and arrest the suspect. Okay, so you went in two at a time, and I was one of many officers who failed this particular test because we would go in, we would clear the building, and we're like, there's no suspect. And then the instructor would bring us back to the front door, and he says, you sure about that? And like, yeah, we're sure. And he said, look up. And we'd look up, and there was a mannequin sitting on a shelf with a gun pointed downwards at us. And the lesson we learned was, we're very horizontal when it comes to how we perceive the world, and you bring that up too. We need to be thinking vertically and looking up, don't we?
7: Well, absolutely. Not only do we need to be vertical, you really need to be three-dimensional because the squirrels are good at the ground, they're good at the mid-game, they're good at the top game, and they have to worry about what's under them, what's at their level, and what's above their level for predators. So you have to think exactly the same way. And your scenario that you talked about with clearing the room is a great one because to the average hunter who expects to just walk into the woods and see squirrels, that may or may not happen. And sometimes you'll get into the woods and you don't see anything and you don't think there are any squirrels there, so you want to keep going. But the truth is the squirrel is there. He's just alerted. And you need to follow Fred Bear's advice and sit down and shut up. Because once you do that, you get quiet and you get still. And then, you know, the squirrel lifts down his guard a little bit and goes back to what they were doing. That's when you'll see the motion. That's when you see them reveal themselves. And they'll be right above you, sometimes even on the same tree that you're sitting up against, just on the other side. So there's a lot of patience to be learned, a lot of humbling to be done by a squirrel.
0: Well, I've got to tell you, I haven't done a ton of squirrel hunting, not since I was a kid, as a matter of fact. But when I did it, I was generally spawn stalking, and I'm walking the entire time. When I hear a squirrel, I'll stop and try to figure out where it's at. Your advice is completely the opposite. You're talking about finding a place, sitting down, shutting up, being quiet, and let nature come alive around you. Here's the question. How do you figure out what a good spot is when it comes to looking for squirrels?
7: Well, that's a great question, and you can absolutely walk through the woods with your handgun or with your rifle, with your shotgun, and shoot squirrels as you find them if you're quick enough and the squirrels aren't used to you. Certainly a method that has some success. I know a lot of people that do run and gun with turkeys, but what I wanted to do is I really wanted to hunt the squirrel, and I wanted to be as successful as possible. And so what I did was I told myself I'm going to apply the same level of knowledge and habitat awareness and food awareness and biology that I would with deer hunting or elk hunting, very seriously, which I've done. That led me to wanting to find habitat and ambush the squirrels instead of trying to just run across them. So that's what I do. And it's been extremely successful for me as far as getting consistent, sustainable interactions with squirrels, which is I look for healthy trees with lots of escape routes, lots of top cover. I look for actual food on the ground and in the tree that isn't all gone, because sometimes you'll find food that was there a month ago or a week ago, but there's nothing left there. So the squirrel, I look for holes, you know, little dug up spots along in the woods where the squirrels are digging, finding different things. I'm looking for husks. I'm looking for, you know, obviously the best sign you could ever have for any game you're hunting is the actual squirrel itself. And that's what I do. And then once you sit still, not only is it going to give you an opportunity to see more squirrels in a relaxed environment, which is what you want, because it allows you to see the squirrel better and for longer, it also allows you to be more prepared and the most prepared with your weapon of choice, which for me right now is a handgun, so that I can make a clean, intentional, well-aimed, well-placed shot, which is the most important thing to do once it's time. You can't do that when you're running around and the squirrel's alerted and you're trying to chase him down. It's just not going to be as, I'm not Wyatt Earp with a handgun. And maybe some folks are there out there are, I'm not. So that's what I do. I sit still, I sit down, I get quiet, I find a good rest, I anticipate where I think the squirrel might be, and try to stack the odds in my favor.
0: There you go, folks. Some great advice by Jay Pinsky. Whether you're handgunning with a Ruger single six or with a Henry 22 caliber Golden Boy revolver, or maybe a lever action rifle from Henry Repeating Arms, some wonderful advice to help you in the woods to bag some squirrels this fall. If you want to find out more about squirrel hunting, will there be some more about this in the Hunting Wire in weeks to come, Jay?
7: Oh, yeah. It's a whole series. We just talked about habitat. The next thing I'll probably talk about is camouflage, whether or not it's useful and what you wear, and then optics, you know, binoculars, things like that. And we will absolutely get into the guns because that's a hoot. And we won't just talk about the single action Ruger single six. We're also going to talk about Freedom Arms. We're going to talk about semi-automatics. We're going to talk about all kinds of different handguns that you can use. And we're going to talk about optics as well. It's not always just going to be iron sighted. So there's lots to come in the squirrel hunting handgunning for squirrel series. And it's going to be fun.
0: Oh, it sounds like it's going to be a ball. Again, folks, check out thehuntingwire.com and immerse yourself into the world of squirrel hunting with handguns. It's going to be a whole lot of fun, and it's knowledge you're going to be able to take into the woods this fall. Jay, thanks for sharing all of this with us today on America Outdoors Radio.
7: Thank you very much.
0: Before we go, I've got a message for all of you small business owners and, well, some of you corporate business owners if you're listening too. The holiday season is coming up, and let's face it, this is a season where it's make or break for a lot of you. 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They're the ones that keep us going week after week. 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And let's not forget our friends at Henry Repeating Arms, especially with hunting seasons getting underway. The website again, AmericaOutdoorsRadio.com. And on that note, it's time to go. So until next time, here's hoping you're blessed. Here's hoping you're healthy. And do remember this. It is your country and your outdoors. So get out there and enjoy it.

0: Hey, I am Brant, and her name is Sherry, and she's a friend and a colleague of mine, and we were just praying for her, actually, because she had a major surgery she just went through.
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8: Breaking news this hour at Town Hall. I'm Bob Agnew in Washington. A prominent left-wing streamer is warning Texas Democrat James Tallarico to stay aligned with progressive activists if he wants to win a U.S. Senate seat. Here's correspondent Ken Lorman.
9: At a University of Texas event, Hassan Piker said activists helped Tallarico gain political power and should remind him that if elected, quote, he's got to play ball. The remarks raise questions about whether Tallarico could govern as the more moderate candidate he claims to be on the campaign trail or face pressure from the party's progressive wing. Tallarico's campaign had not responded to a request for comment. Ken Lorman reporting.
8: Mental health experts say they're seeing a troubling trend, an increase in the number of people struggling with financial stress and mental depression related to online gambling platforms. Liz Ward is with Penn State Health Advancement and says more people are becoming addicted.
10: We're definitely seeing a lot of depression coming back into the mental health piece with this addiction, a lot of guilt, a lot of shame, kind of a higher risk of suicidal ideation and thoughts as well.
8: Dallas, Austin, and San Antonio under the threat of flash flooding. Parts of the Midwest, Ohio Valley, and Northeast could see rain as a massive front slowly pushes to the east today. The White House is announcing Europe will release diesel reserves. More on that from correspondent Richard Boyd in this report.
11: President Trump says an agreement has been struck with Europe to release a massive amount of diesel oil reserves. This comes as prices for diesel have recently surged. AAA reports Friday's national average for a gallon of diesel is $6.37. The president said the process of releasing the diesel reserves will begin immediately. The Russia-Ukraine war, as well as the war in Iran, have put pressure on the world's diesel supply. Richard Boyd reporting.
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8: Thousands of flights may jump in price if a remote airport is closed down, which seems to be in the works. Here's Keith Peters.
13: The Midway Atoll Airport on a remote Pacific Ocean island is an emergency landing option for flights that cross the Pacific. But the landing spot is deteriorating and the FAA is weighing whether to spend the $100 million needed for repairs. If airlines lose that option for emergencies, they would need to use longer, more expensive routes. Keith Peters, Washington.
8: New research shows a certain kind of diet can slow down brain aging. What's called the MIND diet was linked to less brain tissue loss over time. It also helps with memory, decision-making, and learning. The new research is in the Journal of Neurology, Neurosurgery, and Psychiatry. It estimates a MIND diet over time slows down brain aging by 2.5 years. You'll find breaking news and analysis at townhall.com. Golden State is cracking down when it comes to bike safety. Here's Dean Kodiak.
14: Governor Gavin Newsom has signed 3 new laws to improve e-bike safety in California. One law bans selling or advertising electric bikes as e-bikes if they can go over 20 miles per hour with a throttle or 28 miles per hour with pedal assist, which are the speed limits for e-bikes in California. Faster bikes will be treated as mopeds, requiring registration and a license. Starting in January, companies selling faster vehicles like these must clearly tell buyers that the device is considered a motor vehicle in California. New rules also require better crash reporting. I'm Dina Kodiak.
8: The fly-to-by co-pilot accused of stabbing the captain of a passenger jet mid-flight was reportedly banned previously from flying over fears he had adopted radical ideological views. He was grounded by Oman Air in 2024 after the airline found out he'd been visiting radical websites. More details at Town Hall.
0: Hey, I am Brant, and her name is Sherry, and she's a friend and a colleague of mine, and we were just praying for her, actually, because she had a major surgery she just went through.
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16: We have that big high pressure system in place over the Pacific Northwest, and that'll give us really warm daytime highs today. We're going up to 80, mix of sunshine and clouds. Overnight will be clear and we're down around 55, sunny and low 80s for the high on Sunday. We're looking good through Monday. You can always get the latest weather at theanswerportland.com. I'm meteorologist Steve Hamilton on AM 1640, The Answer.
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18: Welcome to the show and welcome to October, perhaps my favorite month of the year. We're starting things off with outdoors news, and unfortunately, we're saying goodbye to a legendary Northwest fishing publication. That would be The Real News. The September issue was the last issue that you'll find in sporting goods stores all over Oregon and Washington. The Real News has been around for 44 years. It's been published by Jim Gerg, and it's really done a great job of covering the fishing scene in the Pacific Northwest. Jim Gerg had a lot of help putting together this great paper with writers like Terry Sheely, who I consider a good friend and a great talent, Jim Tug Tuggle, John Kaiser of Salt Patrol fame, Mark Uwaza, the former outdoors columnist for the Seattle Times, and a number of former contributors as well. Jim says he had to step away for health reasons, but while The Real News is now gone, it doesn't have to be. It is actually for sale as a turnkey opportunity. And if you're interested in purchasing this newspaper that's supported by some faithful advertisers and distributed for free at sporting goods stores all over the Pacific Northwest, contact Jim Gerg. You can do so by giving him a phone call. And I'll give you a second to grab a pen and paper. I'm actually going to pick up the final copy of The Real News and kind of ruffle through this. Look for that number myself. I've got it. Hopefully you've got a pen and paper. Here we go. The number to contact Jim Gerg is 425-344-6288. That's 425-344-6288. One more time, 425-344-6288. If you're interested in carrying on the tradition of The Real News, give Jim a call. Jim, I would like to say to you and to your writers, thank you so much for covering the fishing scene as well as you did for the last 44 years. I am one of many fans who have appreciated what you've published. This week on the show, I've got a confession to make. I was supposed to be out of town, so I didn't line up a single guest, which means you're going to be hearing a few reruns, but they're all seasonal. They're all from late September, early October. One of those interviews is going to be with Robbie Denning, very well-known deer hunting expert out of eastern Idaho. He's going to have some great tips for you to help you scout out a mule deer for the hunting season ahead. Another guest we'll talk to is Siren Nagakairi. She wrote an award-winning book, and we recorded an award-winning interview about the Disabled Hiking Guide to Western Washington. If you suffer from mobility issues, you're going to want to pick up a copy of this book, and Siren's going to share some adventures that you can have in Western Washington this fall. Bob Loomis is back for an extended Max Minute, and that's not all. We're also going to share a biography of Bob with Bob, because in case you didn't know it, he is literally a legend when it comes to the fishing industry here in the Northwest. Yes, he's worked for Max Lure for years, but he had a whole career before that. And yes, in case you're wondering, he is related to the legendary rod builder, Gary Loomis. And yes, that is where he learned his rod building himself. We'll have that conversation towards the end of the program. We've also got a fresh Washington Department of Fish and Wildlife Trout Derby Lake of the Week. And, of course, another edition of Bird Note, which we're going to dive into right now.
20: This is Bird Note. Birds are the only living group of animals with feathers. Some have a lot, and some have a lot more. Generally speaking, the bigger the bird, the higher the number. In fact, someone did actually take the time to count the feathers on a tundra swan. And the number they came up with was 25,216. At least 80% of those are on the swan's long neck. Swans are huge birds with lots of feathers, to be sure, but it appears that penguins are more likely to claim the current feather record, because they have lots of small feathers all over their bodies. And some penguins, like swans, are pretty big. The largest penguin species is the emperor penguin. One project counted around 80,000 feathers on a single bird. That's nearly 60 per square inch. keeping the penguin insulated and waterproof in one of the harshest climates on Earth. At the other end of the spectrum, there's the hummingbird. Some species have fewer than 1,000 feathers. But the most feathered creature ever? It may have been one of the bird's ancestors, a dinosaur. For BirdNote, I'm Mary McCann. 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
18: Welcome back to Northwestern Outdoors Radio. I'm John Cruz. Deer hunting season is upon us, and that's why we are reaching out to Robbie Denning. He is the man behind Rock Slide Forum for deer hunters. And again, it's ROK Slide, rockslide.com. He's also the author of Big Mule Deer, How to Take the Best Buck of Your Life. Robbie, great to have you back on the show.
23: Hey, good to be back, man. Gosh, I was listening to you a couple of weeks ago and you didn't have any guests on. I thought, well, this is a sorry state of affairs. I got to get a hold of this guy. I'd love to come on right before the deer season.
18: That was the first time that ever happened. You know, I had contacted, I usually reach out to like 5 different guests, knowing that a couple won't be available, but I completely struck out on all 5. A couple were last minute, I can't do it. And so, yeah, we basically had some fresh stuff, but we were running some old interviews. So thank you for reaching out.
23: You bet. That's when you find out who your friends are, man. You just put out the call.
18: Exactly. Well, I'm grateful that you're one of them. Let's go ahead and talk about mule deer in Idaho. That's where you do most of your hunting. I know that in eastern Idaho and western Wyoming, mule deer herds took a big hit a couple of years ago because of a harsh winter. How are things looking now?
23: Well, I would say good from the standpoint of the deer herd is recovering. It's a lot better this year for the buck hunters that did make it through the winter. They're doing really well now. You know, we've had a good, 18 months now of water. That's probably the only upside of a hard winter is you get out of the drought and the does start putting fawns on the ground and the deer that made it through get super healthy. And for bucks, that means they grow to their potential. But there is not a lot of deer right now. It is hard to find deer. I'm finding places, especially in southeast and eastern Idaho, where that winter was very concentrated, that you're just not seeing much for deer. But if you do see them, you're seeing nice bucks. As you move into southern Idaho and western Idaho, they missed a lot of that hard winter. So they seem to be doing just fine. You know, you're seeing deer where you should see deer, representation of the different age classes. And then moving into western Wyoming, I don't have a tag there this year, but I'm associated with a lot of guys that do. Same thing, just hard to find deer, but they're still finding some really nice bucks. So if I had the tag, I would just hit it like normal and expect to maybe see less deer, but you still have a chance at finding a really nice buck.
18: Let's talk about scouting these deer before the general firearm opener. Now, these deer are already getting pressure from archery hunters, but there's still some things you can do to go ahead and try to pattern them and scout for them now. So let's start from home. A lot of folks use Google Maps, and a lot of folks use an app called Onyx. Why don't you explain to our listeners what Onyx is and why it's so darn useful?
23: Well, Onyx is the original satellite mapping software. And once they migrated it over to where you could use it on a smartphone, you didn't have to have a separate device. You know, it just became super handy. And so most of my digital scouting, just because I live in the West, I don't do a lot of stuff pre-season digital. My stuff is more when I'm in the field pulling up Onyx and saying, okay, what does access look like in that canyon over there? Hey, I see deer up on that ridge right there. Is that private? That's where I use it the most. But it's certainly, you know, Onyx and Google Earth Pro, they're effective in the preseason. And probably the further away you live from your deer country, the more you're going to have to lean on it. I find that using it in the preseason in the mountains, it's pretty effective for mountain country because most of the deer are going to live in broken, semi-open country, and so you can identify on the, you know, just get above timberline, at or above timberline, and you know, you're probably looking at 80-90% of the deer country. But because I don't just hunt high country, I also hunt foothills and even into some deserts, I find it's more challenging in those areas because the terrain that they're attracted to is not as obvious as it is in the mountains. So for anybody that's using e-scouting, the best advice I can give you is e-scout the country you already know so that you know what a digital representation of it looks like, what you're looking for, bedding areas, saddles. Always pay attention to saddles. Deer are lazy. They want to move from drainage to drainage as easy as possible. And if you get real good at it, you can also identify by color approximate feed sources. But once you understand an area that you're familiar with, then you can start to expand out from there. Okay, here's another area that's similar. Am I seeing that? But for me, John, most of my digital scouting is on the ground when I'm in the unit and I'm either scouting or I'm actually hunting.
18: Do you use trail cameras a lot?
23: Because a big chunk of the West that I hunt, Idaho, northern Utah, western Wyoming, Colorado, it's not arid country where the deer are restricted to water, you know, just a few water sources like you might hear about in, you know, in Arizona, southern Utah, Nevada, you know, some of the southern Nevada stuff, they're really tied to water. It's not as effective, but, you know, I've been running trail cameras since 2008. I have 4 out right now. You know, I know guys that have 30.
18: Oh my gosh.
23: But I have found that, you know, it's a tool, but I can't put all my eggs in that basket. And what I mean by that is I don't just go randomly stick a trail camera out. I make sure that I have the trail camera with me and I go to the area just like I would on a normal scouting trip. I'm there before daylight. You know, I'm trying to catch deer on their feet, moving from feed to bed, because that's the best recon you can get. And then once I've seen those type of patterns, it's like, you know, deer use that saddle right there quite a bit. That would be a good place to put a trail camera. Water sources, again, I mean, I've tried a few and had okay luck, but that's much more effective in areas where there's one place to water in 2 square miles. That seems to be effective. But if you don't have that, then you really need to just lean on their original intention. They're called a trail camera. Think that way. Trails. You find places the deer are moving, you know, bed to feed, feed to bed, escapement, stuff like that. I've had trail cameras effectively set up

0: there. We've got a bighorn sheep forum, wild sheep forum, bears, caribou. I mean, we cover it all now. So people should jump on there. You don't have to join to use it. Joining just allows you to comment and give feedback and take feedback, but you can definitely get on there and read it. And we publish about 50 to 100 articles and reviews a year. And you'll see those on there. That can be really helpful when you're shopping for gear or looking for tactics to hunt a certain species.
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1: It's time for another extended Max Minute. 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
2: Thank you, John.
1: Let's talk kokanee. They head up streams to spawn in September, and if you wait too long, you're going to be basically catching dead kokanee. But before they spawn, they can be very aggressive and fun to catch, even though the table fare is not exactly great.
2: You know, John, this time of the year, you're right. Every area is different. You know, you start talking about spawning times. It is in the fall. But areas like Chelan, for instance, you've got fish that are going up the Stehekin River in, the end of August that are going up staging to spawn. And then you've got areas like Palmer that the fish are staging out in front of areas where they're going to spawn, but they're still catchable and they're in decent shape. So every area is going to be a little different. Flaming Gorge, Fontanelle, Montana, you know, any of your lakes, every area is going to be a little bit different on time frame. But roughly, you're looking at September time frame, and the fish are very, very aggressive.
1: Well, I do know from personal experience that a Promise Keeper spinner, especially in orange, is a dynamite way to excite those fish and catch them. But we should mention the fact that it's only certain age classes that spawn. And a lot of folks stop fishing for kokanee in the early fall because they think they're all spawning. But there's still a lot of fish in the lake that are available to catch with traditional methods, aren't there?
2: Oh, absolutely. Yeah, you've got fish from 0 up to 4 years, you know, in the lake. You're looking at, you know, a 3 to 5 year spawning period, which most of them are in that 3 to 4 year range. So, you know, you're going to have 2 year fish and 1 year fish out there in the lake still.
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7: With SRN News, I'm Bob Agnew in Washington. President Trump is praising Alabama's Republican candidate for governor, Tommy Tuberville, and other midterm candidates. He did so in Mobile last night in the latest stop in his midterm push. The president told supporters yesterday they have to make sure and get out and vote. He was in Alabama to talk about the groundbreaking of Mobile's new $4 billion bridge project. Today, he'll be in Ohio to deliver remarks in Vandalia, just outside of Dayton. That Fly Dubai co-pilot accused of stabbing the captain of a passenger jet mid-flight was reportedly banned previously from flying over fears he had adopted radical ideological views. He is grounded by Oman Air in 2024 after the airline found out he had been visiting radical Islamic websites and was assigned at that time to a desk job. The reports indicate officials are now investigating how he wound up back in the cockpit. This is SRN News.
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0: here back in with Northwestern Outdoors Radio. I'm John Cruz. We've got Siren Nagakiri on the line. She is a first-time author, and she has come out with a fantastic book that I really think a lot of folks are going to enjoy. It's from Falcon Guides. It's the Disabled Hiker's Guide to Western Washington and Oregon. It's all about outdoor adventures accessible by car, wheelchair, and on foot. Siren, welcome to the show.
1: Thank you for having me.
0: Well, first things first, congratulations. I wrote a guidebook back in the day. I'll just say your guidebook's a lot better than mine was. It's really well put together. I like the color maps. I like the elevation gain graphs that you have inside. I like the trail descriptions, and I like the photos. It's just a really good hiking guidebook. Well done.
1: Thank you. Yeah, Falcon Guides was really great to work with.
0: Well, they are one of the best, that's for sure. So congrats again on that. You're not only a book author, you are also the founder of a nonprofit called Disabled Hikers. What led you to found this group and to write this book?
1: That's right, yeah. So I grew up with multiple disabilities and chronic illnesses myself and always loved being outside and enjoying nature. But as soon as I learned about hiking, I started trying to figure out what that meant for me, what my body could do in the outdoors, who else was doing this, and just encountered barrier after barrier and a lack of information and people who just didn't really understand disability and what it was that I needed to be in the outdoors. So I was doing, you know, lots of research about trails to figure out where I could hike and just wasn't finding the information that I needed. So I moved up to the Olympic Peninsula in November of 2017 and was out, you know, trying to experience this beautiful place and started out on a trail that I was kind of familiar with the trail system already, but not this particular segment of the trail. And I started out and immediately encountered lots of obstacles and barriers that weren't listed in any of the information that I read, like, you know, steep drop-offs and rocky slopes and things like that, and was just really getting increasingly tired and in pain from this experience and just stopped at a waterfall and inspiration struck in that moment. And I said, why don't I do something about this? And I went home and, you know, wrote a blog and a trail guide and put it up on a website, and Disabled Hikers kind of started from there.
0: Well, I think you've done a valuable service for a lot of folks out there that, like you, enjoy the outdoors, but are perhaps mobility impaired or just don't have the stamina to do a lot of the hikes that they would like to do. And this really fits the bill when it comes to Western Washington and Western Oregon, all through both states. Let's talk about a couple of the hikes that are in here. And I guess we'll start off on the Olympic Peninsula, the area you call home. What's one that you really enjoy?
1: Yeah, so I really enjoy the Quinault Rainforest Loop Trail that's in the book. That one really offers, I think, a great variety of, you know, what you will experience on the Olympic Peninsula, you know, the temperate rainforest and old growth trees and creeks and waterfalls, and the lake is stunning. So that's one of my favorite places here.
0: Now, you rate your hikes by spoons. Why don't you explain what that's all about?
1: Yes, so the spoon rating is based on an understanding of spoon theory, which is kind of a metaphor created by Christine Miserando that represents the limited energy that a lot of disabled and chronically ill people have and the energy rationing that we have to do. So every activity requires a certain number of spoons, and then you deduct that from kind of your daily spoon allotment. So I kind of transferred that into a difficulty rating for the trails to try to be really as objective as possible about, you know, what these ratings mean for each trail.
0: Let's head to Washington's Cascades. The very first hike in your book, Picture Lake, that's a one-spoon hike, and it's perfectly suitable for people that are wheelchair-bound, isn't it?
1: It is, yes. It's very wheelchair accessible. It's entirely paved around the lake and offers some really nice boardwalks and overlooks of the lake with the mountain rising above it. It's very lovely.
0: Heading down towards Oregon, you have quite a few hikes and, well, not just hikes, but just overlooks and places to check out along the coast. What's a couple that stand out for you?
1: One of my favorites is the Old Growth Cedar Preserve in Rockaway Beach. That's a really nice elevated boardwalk that travels through the coastal forest there and ends at this giant, huge, old growth western red cedar that is hundreds of years old, and it's one of the only ones remaining on the coast. So it's a really special place.
0: Wow. Oh, that sounds fantastic. And I noticed you put down one of my favorite places to visit, the Yaquina Head Natural Area, too.
1: Yeah, so I really love that location, you know, being able to be there on the cliff, just overlooking the ocean and the lighthouse and watching the birds is just really stunning.
0: And you get to see some really cool birds there, folks. In fact, when I was there with my family, we actually saw a peregrine falcon, which you don't see too many of those, and lots of marine life right offshore, too. Lots of seals and sea lions. It's definitely a spectacular area. Heading inland into western Oregon, any hikes that stand out? I notice you do have quite a few waterfall experiences.
1: I do, yeah. I love the drive along the waterfall scenic highway and all the waterfalls along there. So, you know, I have like Wolf Creek Falls and Tokatee Falls. Those are two really popular locations. And, you know, they're not the most accessible place, but we do provide, you know, really good information about that so that folks who are able to hike on foot can have really good information about those trails.
0: How many hikes and adventures are in the book altogether?
1: There's about 60 altogether. There's 46 numbered hikes, but many of them include multiple options and viewpoints and overlooks. So there's about 60 opportunities in the book.
0: Well, do one of these a week and you're going to be occupied for a whole year plus. Let's talk a little bit about your group, Disabled Hikers. You actually lead group hikes around the Northwest, don't you?
1: I do, yes.
0: So tell me how people get involved with that.
1: So you can find us online on disabledhikers.com. We're also, you know, on Instagram and Facebook primarily. We have a Facebook group for people to connect as well. And, you know, I always post about event listings on our website and social media so that people can find us. And you can sign up to the newsletter as well.
0: Do you have a hard time doing these hikes? I mean, you're out in Forks on the Olympic Peninsula, which is not an easy place to operate from in terms of being accessible to a lot of people in a hurry.
1: Right. I travel a lot. I spend a lot of time on the road, for sure.
0: Gotcha. Well, again, what you've done here, I think, is an incredible service to a lot of people, both the group you have founded, Disabled Hikers, and folks, the website for that one, disabledhikers.com. That's the website, disabledhikers.com. And is the Facebook page just Disabled Hikers?
1: It is, yes.
0: Okay. And again, the book. This is really a must-have for anyone who is limited in terms of exploring our trails and wants to do so in Western Washington, Oregon. It's the Disabled Hiker's Guide to Western Washington and Oregon. It's published by Falcon Guides. You can buy it just about anywhere you can buy a book. It's brand new, but it's in stores now. So check this out. Buy a copy, either for yourself, because you don't have to be disabled to enjoy these hikes. Anybody can enjoy these hikes. Or buy it as a gift for a friend that will be able to use it as well. Siren, congratulations again, and thank you so much for sharing this with us today on Northwestern Outdoors Radio.
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8: I'm gonna take you fishing, honey. You're gonna love it. Gonna get up before the sun rise above us.
0: You're back in with Northwestern Outdoors Radio. I'm John Cruz. You hear from Bob Loomis with Max Luer just about every week during our Extended Max Minute, but what do you really know about the man? Well, today we're going to find out together. Bob, great to have you for an extended segment.
9: Gee, thanks, John.
0: So let's talk a little bit about you. First off, the last name is Loomis, and I'm sure you get this question every day. Are you related to that very well-known rod builder, Gary Loomis?
9: Yes, I am.
0: And what's the relationship?
9: Gary is my uncle. He and my dad were brothers. So it was one of those things that when I was going to school,
0: And where were you going to school at? Is this over by Woodland?
9: Actually, no, this was over in at Central.
0: Okay.
9: When I was going to college. And I was wrestling, and I screwed up my knee, and I couldn't wrestle any longer. And my uncle called me one night and wanted to know if I wanted to help him build a new rod company.
0: And this was Loomis Rods, I presume?
9: Correct.
0: What year was this?
9: 1982.
0: All right. So did you end up graduating from Central Washington University?
9: I did not. I packed up my bags and I moved to Woodland.
0: So you basically were there to start from scratch. Is that right?
9: Yeah.
4: Yeah. Wow.
9: Oh, yeah, I was the first employee there.
7: I had no idea.
9: Mm-hmm.
7: And how long did you work with Gary?
9: I left in 2000, so like 20 years.
7: And along the way, you obviously learned to build rods yourself, and you actually owned some rod companies too, didn't you?
9: Yeah. Yeah, I've done a few things. You know, once you get that in your blood, you know, I enjoy it tremendously. The stuff that I learned, they don't teach in school. And I was able to, you know, I've been in a number of the government-sanctioned labs, Boeing, you name it, working with R&D people, working with carbon fiber manufacturers themselves. Like I said, you name it. We learned and did things because of our knowledge in tubular structure that most people didn't know. Most people learn off of flat laminate type layup. Tubular structure is a foreign thing to most manufacturers. And like I said, engineers anymore, it's a lot better today than what it was. But back in those days, firstly, nobody knew anything about tubular structure. And we were at the forefront of thin walled tubes.
7: Very interesting. So at some point, you go from building rods to Max Luer. And then all of a sudden, you're designing lures and you're also in charge of marketing and sales.
9: Yeah. Well, when you've been in the industry a long time, you build up a very large network across the United States or the world. And that is one thing that G. Loomis allowed me is, you know, I was able to travel a lot for business and spend a lot of time with a lot of good people, dealers across the United States and, like I said, the world. I was very fortunate enough to be able to learn and pick up a lot of information over the years. So that obviously helps at Max.
7: You've been with Max for 12 years now, and you've been involved in the design of quite a few lures. What is the one you're most proud of?
9: Depends. The one I'm most proud of is the one that catches fish. honestly, you know, every one of them has something that you're tied to, you know, whether it's a walleye lure, you know, whether it's a slow death setup, whether it's a kokanee setup or a trout setup, you know, every one of them has a part of you that is something that you spent the time understanding what the fish are looking for, you know, and trying to create something that's going to put more fish on the table at the end.
7: All right, let's narrow it down here. Give me a salmon lure that you came up with that you're particularly proud of.
9: A salmon lure? Well, the Salmon Tech spinner that was originally designed by Mike Roth, we played around with a number of different things, but the hook itself is that DMC Tech Set hook, which I was very instrumental in designing for BMC.
7: And you also were in on the design of the Double D Dodger, weren't you?
9: Yes.
7: Because I remember specifically coming out to the little lake I lived on back in the day and trolling that thing around several hours just to see what the action was like.
9: Absolutely. Absolutely. Yeah, the designer, Ron Sturtz, you know, we had a little bit of input on what needed to be done with a number of certain things, and we were able to give that input by going out and playing around. And, you know, hey, people call it work, and some people call it play, and some people, you know what? It's all part of the game.
7: Let's talk about some of the places you grew up fishing. You spent a lot of time on the Lewis River as a young man, didn't you?
9: Yeah, when I moved down in 1982, let me think, what do? You steelhead and salmon fish. And so I went from eastern Washington growing up over here in Lake Chelan to, you know, fishing the Met Howe in the summer and fishing Mad River and the Icicle and all of these little streams or Steak and, you know, you name it. Now all of a sudden I'm over here on the west side and I've got steelhead and salmon. And that is what we did, is steelhead and salmon fish. You know, we took a lot of customers out over the years. That was one of the things that I did, was take customers out fishing. And I got to tell you, it was is a lot of fun. It's a lot of fun.
7: Speaking of a lot of fun, I know that you love fishing for walleye. When did you fall in love with this fishery?
9: I've known Ed since I got into this industry back in 1982. And Ed was a walleye fisherman at that time.
7: We're talking about Ed Iman, very well-known promoter and guide out of the Dalles.
9: So Ed, for years, tried to get us to go walleye fishing. But I'm a steelhead and salmon fisherman. I don't think that I really got into walleye fishing until, I mean, I went out a few times, but never really got into it until we got, at one time we were sponsor of the PWT tournament system that was put together originally by Cabela's. And we had to go to PWT tournaments, and we had a program where we loaned out rods, things like that. It was a really neat deal, but I got to go fish Lake Mille Lacs, Erie, you know, a lot of places that people dream to go fish. And the worst one of all is here you've got this egghead salmon steelhead fisherman. I'm fishing Lake Mille Lacs with a couple of the Cabela guys and my sales rep at that time, who'd grown up in Minnesota, and one of his bucket list was to catch a 10-pound walleye in his home state. He was 68 years old. He'd never caught one. I mean, he's caught thousands of walleyes, never caught a 10-pound walleye. We're out on Lake Mille Lacs. I've got a brand new IMX rod with a graphite handle, everything else. It was the first one that we'd put together, and we're live baiting. And I hook a fish and land it and put it in the boat, and everybody just goes crazy. I mean, guys are digging around at stuff, and I'm trying to figure out what's going on. So I unhook the fish, and I take it, and I drop it back in. Well, before we did that, the first thing was is the guide that we were fishing with, he went and taped, and it was 34 and a half inches long.
7: Oh, my gosh.
9: I had no idea. I just, everybody's screwing around doing something. I don't know what they're doing. And I just unhooked the fish, dropped it back in. They almost threw me out of the boat. They almost threw me out of the boat.
7: How much do you think that fish weighed?
9: I don't know, 14 maybe. You know, I mean, it was a nice fish. You know. I had no idea. It was a walleye.
7: Well, there you go, folks. Some information you never knew about our very own Bobby Loomis, who you get to hear from just about every week during the Extended Max Minute. And if you want to find out more about Bob and the lure company that he works for, go to the website maxlure.com. That's maxlure.com. Bobby, thanks for sharing this with us today on Northwestern Outdoors.
9: Appreciate it.

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3: I'm glad you're back because it's time to tell you about your Washington Department of Fish and Wildlife Trout Derby Lake of the Week. It is October, and that means a lot of those trout that were lethargic this summer are now on the bite. The feed bag is on as they try to get full before winter arrives. And that means a lot of lakes are fishing good. One of them that you'll find in Pierce County in the South Sound in Washington State is American Lake. It's located just west of Interstate 5 and Joint Base Lewis-Lacorde. And there's not only rainbow trout in here, but also kokanee and all sorts of warm water species as well. Sitting at 1,091 acres, there is plenty of water to fish. Shoreline access is good. And the WDFW access area has a large area for shore-based fishing. Two-pole fishing is allowed if you have an endorsement. And while five prizes have already been claimed, all of them youth fishing rod and reel combos from Sportco, there's still nine other prizes waiting to be claimed. So if you go fishing at American Lake in Pierce County, look for a green-tagged rainbow trout. And when you catch one, go to WDFWderby.com and find out exactly what you've won. Again, it is the WDFW Trout Derby. 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We'll wrap things up with one of my favorite songs from Frank Prenevost, who provides the theme music for this show. That would be I Miss Lake Bemidji. Until next time, do take care, God bless, and make it a point to spend some time outdoors.

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1: Well, we have officially crossed the threshold, everyone. We are now into the fourth quarter. That means Columbus Day is coming next weekend. I've got Halloween, Election Day, Veterans Day, Thanksgiving, Hanukkah, Christmas, all happening over these final 90 days of the year. And we, of course, are here for you every day of the year, live on the radio each week at this time. But welcome aboard America's number one travel radio show. Nice to have you aboard with us today. It is just after 10 a.m. Eastern Time. It is Saturday, October 3rd, 2026. And from coast to coast, border to border, and around the world on TuneIn, wherever you may be, well, you are in for another dose of everything and anything in the world of travel. So if you sense, you know, some extra giddy-up in my voice this morning, it's certainly there. Well, it's been that way since my New York Yankees sent the Red Sox into winter on Wednesday. I respect this probably is not going over well with our listeners in Boston and the surrounding area. Probably also doesn't help that your New England Patriots up there are 1-2 and likely to be 1-3 after the Buffalo Bills.
2: Way to rub that in, Robert.
1: Sorry. But you know what I say that? Because here's why it is. To the victor,
3: radio is being clicked off all through New England.
1: But Rudy, as the saying goes, to the victor belong the spoils. So,
2: yes.
1: Good morning,
2: well,
1: Mary.
2: You know what? Good morning. Listen, we do have listeners in New York, New Jersey, and Connecticut, who I'm also, I'm sure, are Yankee fans. I'm sure they're happy. But anyway, yes. So good morning. You know, Robert, normally this time of the year, we are traveling and following the Yankees playoff run on the road. We're usually traveling this time of the year. It's kind of a nice change of pace to be home, at least for the next 2 weeks until we're in Malta. We'll see how things go. We do. So we'll see how things go tonight in Tampa. I know you're optimistic, but I'm sure you're probably already thinking, you're hoping at least, or thinking optimistically, that you're going to be watching the World Series while we are with our show fans, while we are traveling on Regent Seven Seas Grandeur in 2 weeks. During our next big Let's Go America tour.
1: Yeah, the Southern Mediterranean cruise. Because you know what? When everybody booked that trip to go travel with us, they were all saying, hey, listen, I want to watch the World Series with Robert.
2: Absolutely. That's the hook right there.
1: Well, listen, actually, you know what? Game 7 of the World Series, if necessary, it'll be on Halloween this year, and we'll be broadcasting the show that day live from Greece before we head off to Ephesus. Rudy, I know you trekked out to California this week. I understand the temperatures are pretty toasty out there. We've got you up early. So what's the good word from the left coast?
3: Well, everything seems to be fine here. No dramatic weather. I mean, it's supposed to heat up this weekend. Unfortunately, I'm staying with friends who are near the ocean, so it's much cooler, but it's been beautiful. You know, no wind, no anything, no drama.
1: It's California. Listen, it's beautiful.
3: California's, you know, going to have dramatic weather, and no drama yet all week.
1: Yeah. Well, there's so much about California we love. There's clearly some things we don't like, but Bobby, so listen, I was talking to someone this week there in the Dallas area who shared that they were going to Oktoberfest today. It's at the Toyota Music Factory in Irving, and the person told me it's really a major happening that attracts big crowds. I was not aware of it. Since our network command center is actually there in Irving, Texas, I'm curious, any chatter around the place? Have you ever been?
4: I've never been, but yeah, no, Oktoberfest is big, and it's usually going on for a couple of weeks, and Toyota Music Factory is like a really big entertainment venue area around here.
1: So, okay, so that's the place to be if you're in the Dallas-Fort Worth, as you like to say down there with the Metroplex, right?
4: Yeah, DFW Metroplex.
1: That's right. So it's All right,
2: well, we have new travel polls, and they are waiting for you to go vote. They, of course, can always be found on the homepage of rmworldtravel.com. The first question we're asking you is, when was the last time you took a cruise? And you have a number of options to choose from. And the second question for you is, when was the last time you stayed at a luxury hotel or luxury resort? And again, you have a number of options to choose from.
1: I love that. You know, I've got to say that here's funny, and I don't know if she's voted or not. Rudy, you'll appreciate this. There is a person who is traveling with us on the big Let's Go America Tour Southern Mediterranean cruise that's coming, you know, in 2 weeks, as Mary just said. And it will be their first time on Regent, right, with us. They have traveled before with us, so they have, you know, we stay in touch with people we travel with. And so to prepare herself, like literally 2 months ago, she actually booked a trip in advance to be on Seven Seas Grandeur just to learn the ship and know all about all the things that are happening so that she's prepared to travel with us.
2: Yeah, so she's newly retired and really excited about that.
1: How funny
2: and
1: is that?
2: That was one of the ways she decided to celebrate.
1: Yeah, so we know the last time it made me think about when she said, when was the last time she took
2: a
1: cruise?
2: I know exactly who that is. At first I was like, who are you talking about?
1: Yeah, it's funny because I'm going to have a lot of fun with her when we see her. All right, so with that said, as Mary just said, go vote on those polls, folks, or on World AmWorldTravel.com. And now we'll move into the Travel News Roundtable. Because I can, I know we've got, by the way, RJ coming up today. He's going to, the Cadillac CT5V Blackwing, he's going to be doing a review on. So that's coming.
2: We also have a really interesting Discover America coming up today, the end of this hour, that I want everyone, particularly if you're listening in New Jersey, New York,
1: and
2: Connecticut, even Mid-Atlantic.
1: Later in the show, hour two.
2: Stay tuned. Yeah, so, stick with us.
1: But for news, all right, so here's where we'll go. We've got a little over 3 minutes for our Travel News Roundtable right now. So, you know, despite what the national media is suggesting, you know, the underlying fundamentals of our economy, they're strong, right? And they are getting better. And to underscore this point, Americans are traveling, and they're planning to travel even more. This week, now, there's a group, MMG, or MMGY, I believe, the Global, we follow them. They issued their 2026 Portrait of the American Traveler Fall Edition, right? So it's fresh off the presses this week. And it reported that travel demand has rebounded significantly, with travelers planning on average of 4 vacations over the next 12 months, and they're expected to spend in excess of $5,700. Now, if you go a little further into the report, and by the way, it was about 4,500 U.S. adults, the ranging, you know, Gen Zers all the way through baby boomers. Baby boomers, and this is no surprise, they're expected to spend nearly $9,000 on their 4 trips over the next year. And certainly I know some of the people traveling with us are going to be spending more than that. But and AI also came out of that. AI is also playing a role in inspiration and discovery. I know our son was showing us something last night that he's working on.
2: Yeah,
1: but 51% of leisure travelers are now utilizing AI, at least from this particular study, for travel planning.
2: So yeah, well, you know what? I've been experimenting with it, and it is getting a lot more sophisticated in personalizing your ideas, your plans, and coming up with, you know, what he showed us last night was really interesting. Yeah. All right, well, we have seen this with Hilton, we've seen it with Hyatt, and now Choice Hotels International is entering the outdoor travel market. They've acquired RV travel membership company Harvest Hotels for $130 million. It's an all-cash deal. Harvest Hosts, well, they basically host, you know, you can take your RV and you can stay for no fee at different, basically wineries and farms, but you can stay at museums. Their main focus is wineries and farms. And they will continue, Harvest Hosts, to operate as a standalone brand, but this acquisition connecting the two brands should be extremely mutually beneficial. Hmm. Apparently, Choice Privileges members are active in both hotel and RV space. So it's going to create a lot of awareness.
1: And, yeah. What do you have?
3: Well, on October 19th, the rules change for those of us who fly commercially. The Department of Transportation is changing what's defined as beyond the airline's control, which things like maintenance issues, medical emergencies, cyber attacks, aircraft damage caused by weather will not be considered the airline's responsibility in all likelihood. So they're not going to be obligated to put you up for the night or give you a meal thing. I sort of think if an airline cancels a flight, you know, for maintenance, that's sort of the airline's responsibility. But as of October 19th, not necessarily. You can get a refund, however, if an airline cancels your flight instead of accepting a replacement itinerary.
1: When we return from this quick sponsors break, folks, so listen, there's a big story. We know what happened with Fly Dubai. We're going to get into that. The aviation sector of travel will be front and center. We mentioned RJ. Don't go anywhere. 90% of the show is still ahead. We're back in 180 seconds.
0: 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We're coming right back.
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1: All right, everyone, as we now take flight for the B Block, we're going to engage the aviation sector of travel, as I just said before the break. And this portion of the program, well, we're sponsored by Regent Seven Seas Cruises.
2: We are, and you know, you've heard us talking about this, and I can't believe we are now 2 weeks away from being on Malta in the Southern Med, and some of our show fans, well, they're going to join us as we get ready for a 12-day cruise together. So the booking window for that trip has closed, but we are doing another cruise next July of 2027. We're going from Copenhagen to London. We're going to see 10 countries in 14 days, celebrating 35 unrivaled years at sea with up to 35% savings or free first-class air with private chauffeur transfers. We want you to firsthand experience the ultra-luxury travel that's delivered by Regent, so come travel with us in July of 2027 in the Baltic and North Seas aboard Seven Seas Splendor. All you need to do is call Megan Garfield at Regent to book this special trip. You're going to find all the details and her info when you click on the link at the homepage on our show website.
1: Yeah, the special savings that Regent has extended to our listeners that can be combined with any other deal that's out there. 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You'll see that banner for 2027. 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
2: All right. Joining us next on the show hotline as we cover some current happenings in the aviation sector of travel is Captain Jeff Nielsen. Captain Jeff is an Air Force vet, and he flew for Delta for 35 years. He now lends his experiences and thoughts to a number of media platforms. Let's say hello to Jeff.
1: Jeff, nice to have you aboard with us today. Welcome to America's number one travel radio show.
6: Oh, it's great to be here with you.
1: Listen, we have to get into this because, without question, one of the big stories out there this week involves the aviation sector of travel. The airborne attack on the Fly Dubai jet by the radicalized Islamic co-pilot as he stabbed the pilot and tried to take down the Boeing 737 MAX jet with so many Israeli passengers on board. It was clearly something that's covered the news all week, but fortunately, the pilot was able to fight off the attacking co-pilot and open the cockpit door and allowed other passengers and the flight crew to storm the cockpit and restrain the co-pilot. Where I want to go with you is, I'm impressed that a situation clearly headed for disaster was averted as part of the rudder was damaged with that steep drop. You know, and there were other pilots on the plane that were able to take over and land safely in Saudi Arabia despite the plane having plunged around like 15,000 feet. So as a pilot, with all of your experience, Jeff, clearly a lot of good things also happened on Flight 1073 this week. Do you agree?
6: Oh, absolutely. Yeah, a lot of people, a lot of agencies out there are saying, you know, it was a miracle or a minor miracle. I think, yes, I agree. For so many things to kind of all line up just right, this could have easily been a terrible aviation disaster with many, many lives lost. And, yeah, quite something for sure.
2: Yeah, definitely. So I'm going to move us away from Fly Dubai and bring us back to the States here and go Boeing with you. So
6: yep.
2: 737 MAX. So last week we were following, I don't mean to laugh, but we have been talking about Boeing on our show, Jeff. I know this is the first time you're with us today for probably the past 10 years. So the software glitch that's impacting certain jets on landing, specifically forcing pilots, and I believe this is low altitude to fly the plane as it's impacting the autopilot features. And then just a few days ago, the FAA announced that there's a delay in the approval for the latest 737 MAX model, the MAX 10, the longest version of this particular 737 variant. So we seemed to be moving in a good direction with the 737 MAX aircraft beyond the issues that it certainly had a few years ago. I'm really curious to get your take on this because, you know, I think the industry was expecting certification this month.
6: Yeah, the airplane, as you know, has been around for quite a number of years. It's a tested, tried, and true technology. And the latest version, as you said, they're going through some little hiccups here and there, but it's just a stalwart of the aviation industry. And we just saw, I know you're trying to get away from the Fly Dubai incident, but you can see that this airplane is a beast. It can handle enormous pressures, stresses, aerodynamic loadings, and it's really

0: to Kelly Ortberg. I mean, again, complimenting the all the technology and all of the craftsmanship that went into the 737 MAX and what we did just see happen, because that rudder was ripped off of that Fly Dubai. So I'll take you this direction. I know that you flew for the, you know, one of the big three U.S. airlines for 35 or so years. I mean, I say with great frequency, frankly, these days, that Southwest to me is more of a mainline airline than a low-cost one. I do like what's happening out there with Breeze Airways. David Neilman comes on with us from time to time. You know, Allegiant Air, we also have had. I like what they're doing. But Mary and I continue to follow the evolution and development of Alaska Air. So since they bought Hawaiian Airlines 2 years ago, they've been expanding the number of markets they serve. They've added flights to Europe and Asia. Now they're focusing on going after the luxury travelers by really overhauling their premium cabins and the options. So although I sometimes refer to Southwest as America's number four airline, do you think we need to revise that and recognize Alaskan Airlines as America's number four?
1: I think that you can make a great argument for that, yes.
0: I mean, it just the way they are continuing to develop and grow. And on the East Coast, I know that you're in the Atlanta area, Mary and I are here in the New York area. They don't get the level of attention on the East Coast that they certainly do on the West Coast of our country.
1: That is true. They definitely have a presence here and a great reputation, but they're mostly concentrated, as you said, in the western U.S. and Alaska, of course, and Hawaii, et cetera. But, they're definitely evolving and in a good way, I think.
2: Jeff, you know, there's a lot of talk about how much training an air pilot should have, and there's been a lot of back and forth on flight hour requirements. And, you know, these days, and I know, thank you, by the way, for your service. When I introduced you, you are an Air Force vet. But there are fewer pilots coming through the military these days, and it's expensive to learn how to fly and get real-world experience and hours. I'd like to get your thoughts on if somebody wants to be a pilot today and some of the routes that they should go.
1: Of course, I would recommend the way that I went through, but as you say, there are so many doors or routes to go to get to this point and get that experience. And that's the critical part of all of that, is that especially after the Colgan Air disaster in 2009, the requirements for hours to get your airline transport pilot certificate and even be, you know, looked at by the airlines here in the United States, it's tough and it's expensive. I always recommend to my listeners that they take a look at joining the military, if that works for them and their timeline, and even looking at the military reserves and the National Guard, Air National Guard units, because the training that they will receive in military flight training is second to none, and it's but the bottom line, and one of the most important things, other than the time commitment, is the fact that they pay you. You don't pay for your flight training.
0: Yeah. Well, that's a big deal.
1: Training in the world of the civilian world, training to get all the certifications and experience hours, etc., to even be looked at by an airline for an interview requires a lot of money, well over $100,000 for, you know, trying to get the bare minimum training and certification.
0: But Jeff, share with us, because, you know, when your office is at 35,000 feet or higher, I mean, you are away from home, you're missing family time, other big happenings in your life. But what are you, you know, what have you loved about being a pilot, and why you recommend it as a career path for folks?
1: Well, I've always loved actually flying the airplane, like manipulating the controls. I've always been a huge proponent of manually flying the airplane. Of course, most of the time we're in the airline world, we're hooked up to the auto flight system. Right. We're still flying the airplane, but through the auto flight system. But I have always loved just handling the flight controls and, you know, feeling the forces, the aerodynamic forces, etc. But other than that, the traveling part of it is just amazing. I mean, I did most of my career flying domestically, but if you want to go and get a taste of all the things that you've learned about in history and in school and actually experience it in real life and the beautiful international destinations.
0: That's the line that we usually are told by folks. Jeff, listen, it goes by quickly on our network show. Very nice connecting with you today here on the program. We hope you have a nice rest of the weekend, and stay in touch, okay?
1: Okay, will do. Thanks.
2: Yeah, thank you. Take care.
1: A great pleasure to meet the both of you and to be part of your show.
2: Thank you.
1: Bye-bye.
0: Captain Jeff Nielsen, nice to talk with him today. Right now, folks, that music tells us we got to hand off to Bobby. He's going to take it to his boss.

0: 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He's got the open road. 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
4: With SRN News, I'm Bob Agnew in Washington. President Trump is praising Alabama's Republican candidate for governor, Tommy Tuberville, and other midterm candidates were praised last night in Mobile. The president encouraging Republicans to get out and vote. He says there's a lot riding on the upcoming midterm elections and that Republicans need to act like he is actually on the ballot, because that's what seems to inspire many of them to turn out and vote, whereas support just for the candidates in the midterms sometimes comes across as lackluster by comparison. The president's tough stance on crime is working to restore law and order in Washington, D.C. One major pharmacy chain has decided to put items back out on the shelves as criminals appear to be getting the message about being prosecuted for theft in the nation's capital. The latest monthly jobs report came out Friday and it missed expectations. The Bureau of Labor Statistics says 29,000 non-farm jobs were created last month. This is SRN News.
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1: 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Well, the Nature Conservancy is a nonprofit that was founded in 1951 in the U.S. to help preserve environments around the world. It strives to protect biodiversity and natural settings. And my guest, Danae Wolf, is a marketing and communication specialist with the Nature Conservancy. She works to connect people with places the Nature Conservancy protects across North America. Danae, welcome to the show. Before we talk about how the public can enjoy some of the nature preserves the Conservancy operates as we enter the leaf peeping season, let me ask you a very general question. When it comes to preserving the environment in the U.S., are we going downhill or are we winning?
2: Thank you so much for having me, Rudy. And I think that this is a great place to start. You know, I find that conversations about nature and conservation are so often anchored by climate doom or dread. But I'd like to offer a bit of a different perspective because there's real reason to have hope. Yes, the headlines are scary, but organizations like the Nature Conservancy, we've spent 75 years protecting nature and some of the world's greatest places. So I think there is real reason to have hope. I think we're headed in the right direction. And the thing I'm really excited to share is many of these places, you can actually come and see conservation like firsthand in real time.
1: Well, this is a very good news message to hear. Thank you. Okay, I mentioned in the introduction leaf peeping season. I did not know that the Conservancy has nature preserves that the public can visit. Tell me about those.
2: We do. We actually currently manage about 1,400 nature preserves, and 700 or just over 700 of those are actually open for the public. We have a wonderful network of publicly accessible lands, and the great part is they're probably very close to you, and you can probably find a place to come visit within driving distance. And what better time to visit than pumpkin spice season? The fall leaves are starting to come into color, and it's just a beautiful time to get outside and enjoy it.
1: Is there a charge to enter these conservancy properties?
2: Almost all of our preserves are free and open to the public. We do have a few that have small fees, for example, Ramsey Canyon in southern Arizona. And you might not be thinking, for example, that southern Arizona would be great for leaf peeping. Typically think of New England, right? But
1: right.
2: Ramsey Canyon is beautiful during the fall season. They do have a small fee. They ask for $8 per person. I believe youth are free. Most of our sites are completely free for you to go visit and enjoy.
1: Do you have one or two other favorite places you might want to recommend?
2: I absolutely do. So I am born and raised in Ohio, and I would be remiss if I didn't share one from the Buckeye State. The Edge of Appalachia Preserve is in southern Ohio, and they offer 27 miles of hiking trails in the foothills of the Appalachians. The trail that everybody wants to go see, though, is called Buzzard Roost Rock. It's a limestone outcrop that towers 300 feet above Ohio Brush Creek, and it's often been called Ohio's most spectacular view. So that's one that I would highly recommend seeing. Another one that I would recommend if you're in the New England region is Cedar Swamp Preserve in New Hampshire, which has a wheelchair-accessible trail called the All Persons Trail. They also offer audio tours in two different languages, and they're along a city bus route, so you can get there pretty easily. The last one that I would share, I'm going to squeak in a third one, is Nag's Head Woods in North Carolina. And this is one of the largest maritime forests left along the East Coast. So if you're into sort of the beaches and you need sort of a beach escape, you can go and view beautiful fall colors in their forested trails, one of which is fully ADA compliant.
1: Those sound great. And I know the Hocking River Valley, where the Ohio one is. I went to Ohio University, so I know that trail. Ask you, are there staff there that can help folks who visit?
2: It depends on the preserve. That's another great question. So some of our preserves do offer programming. Some of them have nature centers. If you're interested in kind of viewing or learning more about a preserve near you, I'd recommend visiting nature.org/preserves. We have a great map on that webpage, and you can very easily find where you live and then sort of start to search around for preserves near you and go to those preserve web pages and see what each has to offer.
1: I'm going to repeat that URL, that web address in a moment, because it's a great map. I happen to be right now in Los Angeles, not in my normal place in Minnesota. And so my computer is defaulting to Southern California. And there's a check mark by every single preserve. And you can click on then the check mark and learn about it. And that site again is nature.org/preserves. And type in where you are, or your computer will know where you are, and you can see your options. How many people visit? We've only got about 30 seconds left, but how many people visit in a year? Do you have any idea?
2: We welcome about 3 million visits every single year to our network of preserves, so it's a lot.
1: I am so surprised at that. Well, you're giving the state parks and national parks a run for the money here.
2: Yeah, we sure are. We're the nation's largest private network of protected lands, so we're very proud of that.
1: Again, I knew you had protected lands, but I didn't know that I could, as a citizen, could visit any of them, and I'm certainly delighted to know there's staff there. And again, this map, let me give this to you, because it's such a good map and such a good resource if you want to visit any of these natural places, to use a word. It's nature.org/preserves. And my guest, DuRay Wolf, is the Associate Director of Marketing and Communications for the Nature Conservancy, Leveraging Our Lands program. I really appreciate your joining us, Danae. Thanks so much.
2: Thank you for having me.
1: And we'll be right back.
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1: All right, welcome back, everybody. 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Now, I recently spent some time in the Cadillac CT5V Blackwing, and it left a real impression on me, especially in this age of EVs. I seem to be talking about them all the time. Under the hood of the CT5V is a hand-assembled, supercharged 6.2-liter V8, making 668 horsepower with 659 pound-feet of torque, all of which goes to the rear wheels, which is good for 0 to 60 in about 3.5 seconds, on par with a lot of Teslas and really, you know, quickly accelerating vehicles, and a top speed of over 200 miles an hour. Bear in mind, there are quick connects in the back for a baby seat in a car that goes 200 miles an hour. Now, you can order it with a 10-speed automatic, but the one that matters is the 6-speed manual for me. And here's why I want to talk about it, because Cadillac has confirmed that the current CT5 ends production after this model year, and the Blackwing is the only new V8 sedan in America that you can still order with 3 pedals. Now, when it goes, that whole recipe will go with it. Cadillac has confirmed that they will not be reintroducing the CT5V for a new generation, so I went into my experience with this car with one question, and that was whether it feels as special behind the wheel as it sounds on paper. So, let's start with how it drives, how it moves. This is a big car. It's just over 16 feet long, 116-inch wheelbase, and curb weight is a little bit over 4,000 pounds, but it doesn't drive like one. And next to the BMW M5, which is the car that Cadillac built this to go after, the Blackwing is way more nimble, it's lighter, it changes direction with a lot more eagerness, almost like a little car, than the numbers would suggest. The grip up front is huge on those massive wide front tires, the body roll is super well controlled, and there's a brute force quality to the car, married to a surprisingly delicate, almost luxury car touch underneath. The build quality is really nice on the inside, the chassis feels stiff. Much of this as well comes from the hardware, including the magnetic ride dampers, which are constantly adjusting to the road, and the electronically limited slip diff in the rear that sends torque wherever the rear wheels need to use it most all the time. It's a very interesting piece of technology. Now, the engine deserves some recognition of its own. It's GM's LT4, the same family of supercharged V8s that powered the previous generation Corvette Z06 and the Camaro ZL1. Each engine is individually serialized and assembled by hand in Lansing, Michigan. It bursts with torque, rips through the gears, sounds exactly the way a big American muscle car V8 should, and at a time when so many performance sedans are shrinking their engines, the new Mercedes, they have 4 cylinders at this time, and adding batteries like the BMWs, the CT5V Blackwing goes in the exact opposite direction. Now, the transmission is where the Blackwing really wins me over. I love analog manual cars. It's a Tremec TR6060 manual, very widely known twin-disc clutch setup, which basically means it can handle a lot of power with a lot of ease. And it has 2 interesting features that kind of make the car feel a little bit like a video game, one of which is Cadillac's no-lift shift, which is essentially flat-foot shifting. And what that means is when you're above about 5,000 RPM with the throttle at least 80% open, you can keep your foot planted all the way to the floor, press the clutch, swap gears, and change into your next gear without lifting off the throttle. The car manages engine speed electronically so it doesn't over-rev, which Cadillac says can help improve acceleration time. Additionally, the car also has active rev matching, which works on downshifts. Essentially, it's an electronic mimic of the heel and toe technique, which takes real practice and blips the throttle when you downshift so your engine speed lands exactly where it needs to be, making essentially driving the car like a pro effectively done with the press of a button. So, very interesting tech. Now, living with the car day-to-day is easy. GM's latest interface is intuitive. It's familiar if you've driven any General Motors vehicle. It's built all around a 33-inch curved display all around the driver central cluster. There are still real physical controls for the climate control, which I love. I had a few minor touchscreen glitches, but nothing too out of the ordinary for cars nowadays. The trunk is a little bit on the tighter side. It's actually about the same size as a BMW 3 Series for a full-size sedan, so that's a little bit small. But the rear seats, there's a lot of headroom in the back, and overall, the cabin is just a spacious cabin. It's easy to live with. Now, of course, since this is a travel show, I'll add that it isn't the most efficient way to see the country. The EPA rates it at 13 miles per gallon in the city, 20 on the highway, so plan your fuel stops accordingly. And even more than that as well, MSRP comes in just under $100,000, so obviously the car is a pretty penny. But when you consider that when the car wraps up production at the end of this year, the Mustang will be the only new manual V8 left in America. You know, if you've ever wanted to drive one or own one, now is the time, and it's certainly a car worth looking at. That's going to be all for this week, but don't go anywhere as we have our latest Discover America segment coming up in just 3 minutes. This is RM World Travel. I'm RJ Carey. Drive on, America.
0: 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We'll be right back.
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2: 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That Cadillac CT5V Blackwing that he was talking about sounds like a sweet ride for sure. 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
4: The Pursuit of History is a national nonprofit organization connecting people with historic sites across the country. They offer history camps, Pursuit of History weekends, and other events. I'm not going to give it all away, as joining us is their founder, Lee Wright, as we discover America.
2: Well, Lee, welcome back. Nice to have you part of America's number one travel radio show again.
6: Well, it's nice to talk with you again. This year, under much happier circumstances.
2: Yes, that's true, than the pandemic last time around. So listen, I want to get into this direction with you. You know, when you launched History Camp back in 2014 and then expanded to the Pursuit of History Weekends, I think that was 2023, you really did carve out a nice community of people who are excited to visit historical locations where significant events actually took place in our country. So what has surprised you the most about this community that you've built over the years?
6: Well, what we hear when people come, and people come from all across the country, is this sense of, these are my people. So often, if you are passionate about history, and if you are the person who wants to go out and see these historic sites and so forth, you know, who in your peer group do you share those tips and kind of marinate in our nation's great history? In most cases, the people who come to our events are finding at that event others like themselves, individuals who love the country, love its history, and want to learn more.
4: Yeah, like-minded. That's great. So, Lee, since you have one of your next big events coming in early November in Trenton, New Jersey, George Washington's Crossing of the Delaware, let's use that as an example of what folks can expect over the course of a few days when they book a history trip like this one. Just give us a few highlights.
6: Well, it's something that we characterize as essentially a deep dive into history where it happened. So, for example, we are going to be in the barracks there in Trenton. That's where we'll be meeting, the old barracks museum. We will be walking the grounds of both Trenton and Princeton with Rick Herrera, who's formerly at the U.S. Army War College, a former armor and cavalry officer, now at George Washington's Mount Vernon. We have Frederica Bear, whom people, if they saw Rick Barron's documentary, she was part of that. Five other individuals who are authors and deeply knowledgeable about the subjects that we're going to explore. Hmm. And it's a limited group. There's 40 people. We have a few spots open. But we have, right now, people coming from all across the country.
4: Who will be
6: flying in, coming from as far away as California.
2: I mean, very hands-on. Wow. So let's talk about this a little more because, you know, with 2026 being the year of America's Big 250, right? I mean, Mary and I, we've been covering it extensively on our show, really since last year, all into this year. But you still do have other happenings and things going on. I want you to share some of those, if you can, with our listeners tuned in across the U.S., really to go discover America through the Pursuit of History in conjunction with America's 250.
6: Well, indeed. And we started this series called The Pursuit of History for America's 250th back in 2024 with Rebellion in New England. And from there on out, we're going to two cities every year through 2033. 2033 is the 250th anniversary of the signing of the Treaty of Paris, which brought the Revolutionary War to the close. Next spring, we'll be in Quincy. Next fall, we'll be in Saratoga. The next year, Valley Forge and Annapolis, Alexandria, Fort Sandwich, Rome, Charleston, West Point, Charlotte, Yorktown. We're even going to go to the Caribbean and Halifax and end up in New York, although we've talked about trying to get to Paris for the Treaty of Paris. And so it's just it's a way for people to understand that while July 4, 1776 was historic in every way, it was a long slog until our nation was finally an independent country.
4: Lee, I think it's terrific what you've built here for people. I really do. Real quick before we end today, is there a lesser known historic site in the country that you'd recommend travelers see at least once in their life if they can?
6: In Shelburne, Vermont, a great historic site. It's Shelburne Museum, and it brings together lots of different aspects of American history. It's probably one of the greatest collections of Americana in the country, and it's kind of a little bit off the beaten track. And if you go to that, you'll be near Fort Ticonderoga, which is another great historic
2: site. Yeah, I agree with that, exactly. Yeah. And Lee, you didn't know this, but we have a segment of the show called the Museum Gallery, so you've just helped our producers with that, which I'm sure they're smiling on right now. So,
6: excellent.
2: Yeah, exactly.
6: Happy to help.
2: I want to give the website for folks. They can find out more, and as Lee said, they've got a couple extra slots left right now, so thepursuitofhistory.org, thepursuitofhistory.org, and go discover America, folks. Thanks for the conversation today, Lee.
6: Thank you.
4: Thanks so much.
6: Goodbye.
2: All right. Well, that sounds interesting.
4: A few spots left in New Jersey. Yeah.
2: Well, we're going to get ready for this top of the hour break. And when we return after hour two, the National Communal Forum will happen. As I always like to say, will your station be featured today? Well, you're going to find out in about 7 minutes. The Personal Connection, Deals of the Week, and our latest Carrie commentary are all coming your way. You're not going to want to miss that. Don't forget you can catch this show live or anytime at rmworldtravel.com. We also have the live stream.
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9: Breaking news this hour from Town Hall. I'm Bob Agnew in Washington. President Trump's tough stance on crime is paying dividends in the nation's capital when it comes to restoring law and order. One pharmacy chain in D.C. has decided to put items back out on the shelves now, as criminals appear to be getting the message about being prosecuted for theft.
10: CVS opting to put items like candy and toilet paper back out on shelves in Washington, D.C. stores. Townhall.com reports robbery down 7% in the district, homicides down 30%, and auto thefts down 45%. Prosecutions for these crimes up 67%.
9: That is correspondent Laura Winters reporting. The latest monthly jobs report is out, and yesterday's report missed expectations. The Bureau of Labor Statistics says 29,000 non-farm payroll jobs were created in September. That was a little less than half what had been predicted. National Economic Council Director Kevin Hassett has reacted.
11: We have to snoop through over the last 3 or 4 months to see what's going on. And those numbers are really positive. And the thing to remember is that private sector employment is still booming. What's happened is because we've reduced federal employment by 300,000 workers, that the numbers are a little bit lower if you don't account for that.
9: And the unemployment rate did not change much. It did click up to 4.2%. Secretary of State Marco Rubio sent Iran's negotiators home, and President Trump says more bombing is now possible. Ken Lorman reports.
12: After negotiations made little progress, Secretary Rubio ordered Iran's delegation led by the foreign minister to leave New York. The talks had stalled over Iran's nuclear program and demands to lift the U.S. blockade. President Trump, speaking to Time, said more bombing is possible and argued pressure on Tehran is necessary to prevent it from obtaining a nuclear weapon. Ken Lorman reporting.
9: More on these stories at townhall.com.
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9: A surprise shutdown of what had been a growing New York City-based cookie company. Andrew Whitman has the details.
15: Cookie chain Chip City shut down all its stores in NYC, New Jersey, and Texas this week and did so without saying a word. Hundreds of its former cookie makers are out of work. The company confirmed its shutdown in a statement Friday, blaming, quote, significant macroeconomic headwinds. Former customers translated that as pricey cookies in the 2026 economy. Chip City was founded in Queens. Its reputation and expansion helped in large part by social media. In New York, I'm Andrew Whitman.
9: Former NFL star Tony Romo is leaving CBS Sports. The network announced the two sides mutually agreed to part ways after Romo pleaded no contest to a DUI charge in Wisconsin. CBS said the former NFL star J.J. Watt will continue to work with the network. Breaking news and analysis, townhall.com. New York health officials are urging residents to get their seasonal flu shots, and two prominent New Yorkers are lending a hand in that effort.
16: High-profile city dwellers and one-time mayoral rivals, 710 WOR's Curtis Sliwa and current mayor Zoran Mamdani, met up to get their flu shots and encourage all New Yorkers to roll up their sleeves. The two shared a humorous exchange, seated side by side, and even took one another's hand prior to the injections. Sliwa asked the mayor if he knew how many people, even tough guys, fainted when they got a shot. Mamdani responded with, "I gotcha." New York City Health Commissioner Dr. Alistair Martin then administered the shots to both men. The state health department recommends annual flu shots for all New Yorkers 6 months and older. In New York, I'm Liz Warner.
9: A new report is pointing to failures during the deadly Eaton and Palisades fires. The 724-page report by the Fire Safety Research Institute cited the LA Times in some of its findings. More on these stories at Town Hall.
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18: We have that big high pressure system in place over the Pacific Northwest, and that'll give us really warm daytime highs. Today we're going up to 80, mix of sunshine and clouds. Overnight it'll be clear and we're down around 55, sunny and low 80s for the high on Sunday. We're looking good through Monday. You can always get the latest weather at theanswerportland.com. I'm meteorologist Steve Hamilton on AM 1640, The Answer.
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1: Welcome indeed. Hour one is now behind us. Our in-between hour chit-chat is now over as well. On to hour two of America's number one travel radio show. We go, everyone. It is just past 11 a.m. Eastern time here in New York on Saturday, October 3rd, 2026. We've got Rudy connected with us. He's out in California today. Tried to get out of Minnesota there. So, and listen, convening our National Communal Forum for week 343 is how we're going to roll. 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
2: 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That's part of the Sioux Falls DMA. We have news director and morning host JP Skelly, and out in Sacramento, California, we have program director Mike Wilson, and that's AM 1380 KTKZ, and he is joining the NCF as well today.
1: Yes, they all are. Good morning, guys. Nice to have you aboard with us.
3: Good morning.
4: Hello. Excellent.
1: Well, great. Excellent as well to hear all of you. Josh, I'm going to begin with you today in Cleveland. Like the high that I'm enjoying by my New York Yankees sending the Red Sox into winter. Coming off their first round bye, your Cleveland Guardians, they're looking to do the same to the White Sox. So if all goes well in Tampa and in Chicago starting today, our two teams could be meeting in just over a week there on Columbus Day. So let's see.
3: Yeah, I know. I mean, it's pretty amazing that not only are the Guardians in the playoffs, but the Browns are 3-1. Who knew?
1: Well, listen, you know, it tells you good things are going. But let's talk about this, because something else, somebody's looking for a win. Vivek Ramaswamy. So your governor's race is going on. I know President Trump is in Ohio today campaigning for him. How's it looking? Is Vivek going to beat out Amy Action to replace Mike DeWine?
3: I think so. I mean, I think a lot of people will not vote for Amy Action just because of what happened with the shutdowns during COVID. But, you know, who's to say? We'll see what happens here in a couple of weeks. So,
1: yeah, well, the country is definitely paying attention. So do you give us a hot take on the Guardians and the White Sox? What do you think happens?
3: Well, we're always hoping that the Guardians will pull out the win. But I think that they're doing really well this year. And I think if we continue to stay healthy, then we'll hopefully see the Fall Classic.
1: Well, the Chicago, this show is heard in Chicago, too, and I think they're all saying Pope Leo has something to do with that. So you didn't know. Listen, Josh, when you joined the show today, you did not know that we were going sports with you, did you? So.
3: I did not, but I kind of figured. And, you know, whenever Cleveland's in the playoffs or we're doing well, we say, hopefully, we don't say, well, maybe next year.
1: Exactly. That's exactly right. All right, Mary, where do
2: you want to go? Thank you, Josh. So I'm going to move us to California and the state's capital, Sacramento. So, Mike, I'm a little torn with you. I would like your opinion on what it's going to take for Steve Hilton to win your governor's race that's in full swing. But I also heard you've experienced the Napa Valley wine train. So I think we're going to have to mix a little politics and wine. So just give us a quick hot take on both.
5: Well, that's the best way to get through politics, if we're just being honest, at least in the state of California. Steve Hilton, I think he's doing a great, he has a great campaign going on, and he's really been going out and trying to, he's doing a thing where he's going and having dinner with families and people, really reaching them where they are. And I think that's really connecting and focusing on the cost of living in California. But, when it comes to getting to get out and have some fun, it's just one of the most beautiful states in the world. The wine train is just the perfect place to be able to go out and just enjoy the wonders and the beauty of Napa and experience some of our great wines.
2: And how long was that train ride?
5: So they did a couple. We did the lunchtime one, so it was only 3.5 hours. We got the beautiful 3-course meal, and then we got to move to a different part of the train and just enjoy the views and the wine as we were just driving through, riding through all of the vineyards.
1: Yeah, Mike, that sounds
2: nice. Great.
1: Like
2: that. Yeah.
1: All right, so Rudy, listen, you know, now to JP in South Dakota at KORN Radio. I expect Governor Larry Roden, he's going to win re-election a month from now. I also expect, frankly, former Governor Mike Rounds will be going back to Washington as a senator. But where do you want to go with JP today?
6: Well, Sioux Falls has a metropolitan population of about 300,000. It's the fastest growing city in South Dakota and the largest city there. But I wanted to ask about, it's a river city. And river cities are known for often dramatic views as well as a lot of recreational attributes. Am I correct? Not having been there, I need to ask you.
4: Yeah, it is. Sioux Falls is, again, our largest city as such. One of the nicest places that you're going to see is downtown by the Big Sioux River that cuts mm-hmm. through Sioux Falls. A lot of things down there. The beautiful quartzite, what we call, I'm trying to remember the name, it's a red quartzite as such that goes through there. But Falls Park in Sioux Falls is a very, very popular place, gathering for locals and visitors as well.
1: Interesting. All right, so guys, here's where we want to go with you now. And we're going to go reverse order, so JP, Mike, and then Josh. It's your opportunity to talk a little bit about your station. So what's one thing about your radio station there that you say is important to your community? JP?
4: Is that we are locally owned, unlike other stations around here. So our focus is on Mitchell and surrounding areas, on the community. We are a news leader here in town, as well as a local sports leader as well. In fact, our Mitchell Colonels won against Watertown, a highly rated football team, last night.
1: All right, so
4: we take pride in what's going on here in the community. And
1: Mike,
4: also...
1: Well, JP, you're giving me many things. Hold on, I got to get to Mike, so just hold on. If we get a chance, we'll come back to you on that. Mike, what do you say?
5: For us, we really strive on trying to really connect with the community and meet where the community is doing. We just did a comedy show for the community last weekend, and then we're trying to work and do some stuff with Steve Hilton for his campaign. So just trying to connect people with what really matters and also help them escape the chaos of life every once in a while.
1: All right, I like that. So, Josh, one thing about your radio station that you say is important to the community.
7: Well, still continue to having a local presence, especially with having a live local midday show from 9 to noon and then having local programming on the weekend.
1: Well, you got that in. All right, so JP, I did promise that I'm going to come back to you. Do you want to finish what you were saying?
4: I'm fine.
1: Okay, you're good. All right, so JP, listen, you're coming off that win there of the football game, so you're happy right now like I am with the Yankees having won on Wednesday. So we'll see what happens. But, well, listen, guys, we really appreciate you joining us. We say this week after week. Being on all these stations, we could not do this program without all of you. You're a very important part of our network. We love having you on with us. We love being part of your stations and interacting with all your listeners. Okay, so thanks very much, and we hope you have
5: Absolutely.
1: A nice weekend. All right, take care now. All right. Well, listen, there we are, the National Communal Forum for week 343. And Rudy, you got your update on Sioux Falls. Mary got Sacramento, mm-hmm. state capital out there.
2: Napa
1: it will
2: Valley
1: be interesting to see, Steve Hilton, and I also think it's going to be with Vivek what happens in Ohio. So election day is coming 1 month from today, folks. And what's coming in 3 minutes? Well, personal connection's coming. It's going to include a map. What do I mean? Stick with us. We'll be right back.

0: 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We're coming right back.
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2: Okay, from its roots as a 19th century railroad ticket printer, Rand McNally grew into a global leader in cartography, famous for its essential road atlases. Joining us next are Rand McNally's Tom Vitacco, Director of GIS Services, and Steve Wirtz, Senior GIS Analyst for today's Personal Connection.
1: All right, well, cartography, Mary. Hello, guys. Mary and I welcome you both to America's number one travel radio show.
5: Well, thank you for having us.
1: Well, thank you very much. So I think it's fair to say, you know, Rand McNally is legendary in map-making history. You two have spent your careers helping to drive that legacy. Tom, I know you're 40 years or so with Rand McNally. Steve, I think it's 35 for you. That means you've both had a front-row seat to the rise of GPS out there and digital mapping. So without going too deep, I want you to talk about some of the biggest changes you've seen in how maps are made and used over the decades. Tom, we'll start with you.
6: Well, as far as how they're made, you know, I've been, like you said, for 40 years, I've been at Rand McNally, and when I first started in the 80s, they were made on film. We used film for all mapping until the 90s when we started to do digital. And the first road atlas came out digitally in 1993. And we used different computer platforms, and the computers really did help with efficiency, but they didn't really help. You still need a cartographer to maintain the data and to make the products and make the decisions on what shows on a map and what doesn't. And in the 2000s, we migrated to modern mapping systems, a GIS system, and we've been using those ever since. Okay. As far as GPS, you know, GPS is definitely part of our lives now. Everyone uses it to commute and navigate. But we feel printed maps are still relevant in that space, mainly for a few reasons. They offer a big picture, which you don't get, I mean, unless you zoom in and out all the time on a phone or a GPS device. The big picture you get at a glance from a printed map can really help you travel planning, discovery, finding new places to visit. You just can't get that level of detail.
1: Well, Tom, listen, I'm going to say this, and Steve, you can comment. Mary and I, when we travel, the reason I love maps, when we go somewhere or before we go somewhere, I love to look at the map because I actually visually can get an idea of places so that when we're there, I actually can navigate around a lot better.
6: Yes, that's the big picture.
5: Yeah, I always think of it as something you use as a planning tool before you even hit the road.
1: Exactly.
2: Steve, you want to add anything to that? And then I have a question for you both.
5: Sure. Just that it's good navigation, just for planning in terms of the coffee table, you know, just planning your vacation. We always kind of use that kind of as a tool.
2: Exactly. You know, listen, guys, you're in our personal connection segment today where we talk about ways we engage travel and people's personal stories as they relate to travel of all sorts. First of all, I'm very glad to hear that we still need cartographers in the world, even with all the digital things going on. So, you know, if the science of studying and making maps is very niche, I'm curious. I'll start with you, Steve. When did this passion start for you?
5: Well, pretty much on family vacation trips when parents would take us in the station wagon, and we would stop and get the road maps, either from the gas station or the state rest areas.
2: Mm-hmm.
5: And I would just follow along and just be absorbed of what's on the next turn or what's on the next exit. And then when we get to school, I had the opportunity to get a book, and I got a Hammond Atlas. And I used to trace that all the time.
1: My dad
5: would say, "Oh, you should work for Rand McNally someday."
2: Oh,
5: and
2: wow.
5: I just laughed that off.
1: Well, he was fortuitous.
2: Oh, look at that. Yeah. And what about you? What about you, Tom?
6: Well, when I was younger, I just was always fascinated by maps. To me, they were just a great way to discover the world and spark curiosity about exploring new places. But it was when I took cartography classes at college that they really made me appreciate the map-making process and just how cartography kind of blends art, science, and technology together. And that's kind of, I think college is where I really fell in love with maps and mapping in general. And I love the creative side of it because there is a big artistic creative side to cartography. And, you know, it's been something I've enjoyed for 40 years.
2: Yeah, I think it's great that you're

0: we came about deciding, though, is that I'll let Steve, because he knows the details better than
1: I
0: do on that.
1: Yeah, decades ago, our editorial department worked with the state DOT or the state tourism board to identify these routes. And so we occasionally review that as well, but it generally follows the Federal Highway Administration's National Scenic Byways.
2: Okay.
1: We don't include all of them, but we do have a number of them.
2: Well, that's interesting. So, Steve, since you're talking about this, you know, we're told that you're the history buff, you know, particularly when it comes to the history of map making, right? And Rand McNally certainly has its own unique history. But, you know, while folks often associate the atlas that Mary was just talking about with you for drivers, back in the day, and again, you know, we are America's number one travel radio show. We talk about all aspects of travel. Yeah. Pilots use them as well, correct?
1: Back when, in the 20s, when the air industry started taking off, people like Charles Lindbergh would use our maps to navigate across the country.
2: Yeah, I find that fascinating.
1: Identifying railroad lines, major cities, and they would often write their own route on our map.
2: Yeah, I just find that fascinating.
3: Oh, that's interesting.
2: I think people will be interested to hear this. So, yeah. Tom, I'll go this direction with you. You know, so the dashboard map program that's built into the Yukon Denali that Mary and I own, you know, it regularly prompts me for updates and so forth. And since we all know that road conditions change frequently, curious how it works for Rand McNally. Do you ever take feedback from folks on the road? Maybe you monitor through satellite? Just give us some insights. How do you manage all this?
0: Okay, well, we do actually take customer feedback. We do get emails from customers. We still get handwritten, typed letters, snail mail, basically, with people commenting about potentially something wrong with the map or something we should be adding to the map. But we don't, you know, we do our own research to keep up to date on everything. We don't use AI for cartography, but we have been using AI prompts to help with our map research.
2: Okay.
0: Especially when it comes to new projects and new construction and new interstates.
1: Yeah. It's been a much, with AI, it's really helped to increase how fast we can get, identify updates that, you know, we have tens of thousands of feature data, road networks to make, you know, to keep track of.
2: I think it'd be fascinating to see all this happen. I really would, just to come together. Yeah. So, yeah.
3: Yes. So we have one more question for either one of you, Tom or Steve. Just briefly touch on something that we've heard has made it to some maps throughout history. They're called paper towns. Please explain briefly what a paper town is, and has Rand McNally ever used one?
2: Yeah, Tom, go ahead with that.
0: Okay. So there was a town called Agalo, New York. And another map company put it on their map as a fake town to catch anyone copying its maps. It showed up on a Rand McNally map, and we got sued for that, for copyright infringement.
1: It showed up a few years later, yeah.
0: A few years later. But for Rand McNally at the time had gotten it from official county records because someone had opened an Agalo General store in that location. Mm. So Rand McNally actually won that case, and we haven't, I've been asked that in my 40 years, I've never put something fake on a map. I think that's an old legacy thing from way back in the day.
2: But no more paper town. That's interesting.
0: Right. Not a modern thing.
2: Tom, Steve, listen, we're going to have to continue the conversation with you at some point in the future. Very nice to connect with both of you on this Saturday morning. Folks, if you want to just engage with Tom and Steve, you can. They have their series, Ask a Cartographer, and you can find that at randpublishing.com. Thanks to you both, guys.
1: All right. Thank you.
0: Thank you.
3: Our best to you both. Yeah. Thank you.
0: Thank you for having us.
3: Yeah.
0: Okay, bye-bye.
1: Bye.
2: All right, well, there goes Tom and Steve, folks. Hope for the future there, Mary.
3: Absolutely. Love maps.
2: All right, we're going to get ready right now for this bottom of the hour break. In 20 minutes, we're going to bring you the latest Carrie commentary. Both Mary and I, we have some things on our mind that we want to discuss with all of you. But next, Rudy's going to talk Ask the TSAs. Then he's going to share some deals of the week. And Mary, as we go into this break, I think maybe our next travel poll is going to be, do you still use an atlas when you road trip?
3: I think that's a great idea for a poll. Curious to see the results.
2: All right, get on it, team. Here we go.
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2: 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This is The Answer. With SRN News, I'm Bob Agnew in Washington. New revelations coming out about that Fly Dubai co-pilot accused of stabbing the captain on a passenger flight this week in an attempted terrorist attack, which thankfully was thwarted, saving everybody on board. The man was grounded by Oman Air back in 2024 after the airline at that time found out he had been visiting radical Islamic websites. At that time, he was assigned to a desk job. Now the investigation is trying to figure out how he wound up once again back in the cockpit. A new report is pointing to failures during the deadly Eaton and Palisades fires in Southern California. A 724-page report by the Fire Safety Research Institute cited in the L.A. Times found major problems with the L.A. County Fire Department's evacuation response in West Altadena. Delayed alerts were contributing factors in all but 19 of the deaths. This is SRN News.
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1: 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Well, have you ever been at an airport about to pass through security when you notice someone having to surrender an item they're carrying to a TSA agent? There are dozens and dozens, if not hundreds, of items that some folks think are allowed to be carried aboard in a carry-on bag or even a check bag that are actually prohibited. There are some that you can carry that you might think are prohibited. Carter Langston knows that world because he's a spokesman with the Strategic Communications and Public Affairs section of the TSA, the Transportation Security Agency. Carter, welcome back to the show. I was reviewing the very long list of items. They're listed alphabetically, both not allowed as well as allowed in both carry-on and check luggage at the TSA website. That list runs from A to Z, well, actually A to Y, from aerosol, insecticide to yogurt. What are the most common items TSA generally confiscates from passengers in security lines?
2: You know, thanks, Rudy, and appreciate you having me. I have to tell you that the most common prohibited item still to this day is oversized bottles of liquid, water, favorite juice, coffees. That's the most common thing we see. But, you know, since we're now ending our summer travel season and starting to see a little bit more modest passenger volumes, I'd like to talk a little bit about what we saw over the summer.
1: Okay, please
2: with
1: do.
2: Dallas Love Field, TSA officers found a pocket knife hidden in toothpaste. At LaGuardia, TSA officers found fake IDs in a passenger's checked bag. And then in Fayetteville, North Carolina, TSA officers found a detonator keychain, a live detonator keychain, in a carry-on bag. And then another one that came to mind, Honolulu. Officers there detected a knife in a passenger's prosthetic leg. So really the point here is, if you have a prohibited item and you think maybe the best course is to hide it somewhere, the officers are very likely to find it. It's very tough to find something, or it's very tough to hide something when a TSA officer is paying very close attention to those, that technology screen in front of them.
1: Some impressive tries. You know, liquids, there used to be this three by four. What is the current rule on liquid size and so on and number for carry-on?
2: So it still is 3-1-1. So that's 3 ounces in 1 1-quart bag.
1: Okay. Now let's say someone brings in, you know, they don't fly very often, they don't know about these size requirements, and they bring in bringing through a, you know, large jar of their favorite, whatever, glass of their favorite perfume, container of their favorite perfume. How can someone get something back if it's confiscated right there at the TSA line, or can they?
2: Well, they can take it up with the supervisor to see what their options are. TSA doesn't exactly require them to leave things behind. The officers do give them choices of, you know, surrendering is the last option, but they can always take it and put it in a checked bag. They can take it back to their car, or they can leave it with a passenger who happens to be not traveling and can take it back to their home and for safekeeping.
1: Let me tell you about this incredible list of items. You won't believe the list. If you go to TSA.gov and click on travel and then choose what could I bring and hit complete list, you will see an amazing list. Also, this is new to me. There's a text thing. You just text travel to ask TSA, 275-872 is the number. You can text and get a quick answer to your questions live from 8 to 6 p.m. Eastern, and from A&I from 6 p.m. to 8 a.m. So you got AI during the night and overnight and alive otherwise. Just a quick thing. We've only got 30 seconds left, but I noticed that the number of guns being confiscated, at least 24 and 25, didn't really change. People, who's not getting the message here?
2: Yeah, Rudy, that's a good question. But let me go back to Ask TSA for a moment. Texting the word travel to 275-872 on your mobile device gets you a very quick response back on any question you have for TSA, particularly about what's allowed at the checkpoint. So even before you start to pack for the trip, you can ask TSA what's allowed, what not.
1: Give me one sentence on guns. I'm about to get front of time. One sentence.
2: What I can tell you about guns is there's a way to travel with firearms. You have to declare it with the airline, and you have to put it in a hard-sided case. That is the best way to ensure, and it has to be unloaded. That's the best way to travel with firearms.
1: Carter Langston's with TSA. We'll be right back.
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1: 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All right, let me say up front that with the high price of jet fuel and the overall increase in prices generally in the U.S., finding travel deals takes a bit of work. But I think I may have found several deals of the week that might appeal to you. The biggest deal in the airline industry right now is Frontier's all-you-can-fly pass called the Go Wild Pass. $249 buys you a fall and winter travel pass, good for mostly unlimited travel on Frontier through February of next year. You'll pay 1 cent per flight segment, plus applicable taxes and airport fees. That starts at about $15 for domestic segments. Domestic flights can be booked beginning a day before departure. International flights beginning 10 days before departure. This being Frontier, you'll pay for a carry-on or check bag, and seat selection costs extra unless you're an elite member of Frontier's frequent flyer program. Also, there are blackout dates around holidays and some capacity controls on Go Wild Pass travelers. Frontier's headquartered in Denver, so that's where you'll find their widest selection of flights, but this airline serves lots of both cold and warm weather destinations. Again, fall and winter pass, $249, good through next February. If you want a one-month pass for unlimited travel, $139. You want one for the whole year? $595. You won't earn miles on these flights, so you can't use this deal to achieve elite status. Now, it's generally agreed that when it comes to hotel points, Hyatt has a pretty generous program, and right now, for every 3 nights you stay at a Hyatt through December 15th, you'll receive a 3,000-point bonus if you pre-register at Hyatt. There's some nice Hyatt hotel rooms around the world for as few as 6,000 points, so that's a nice offer if you need hotel rooms through December or before December 15th. You carry a United credit card? Well, check out United.com, and you'll see a box in the lower right-hand corner of the homepage right now. And that box invites you to register your United credit card to receive 5 miles instead of one for every dollar you spend at grocery stores, on restaurant meals, and for buying gas. This offer is good until the end of the year. 5 miles per dollar spent is 5 times better than normal, and you won't get those extra miles if you don't go online and register. Another new deal that runs through the end of the year comes from IHG Hotels. It'll give you double points through December 31st, beginning with your second stay. Among the hotel brands in IHG's portfolios are Holiday Inns, Crowne Plazas, Candlewood, and Staybridge Suites, among others. Again, register ahead of time. In fact, if you're working the loyalty program of any particular hotel chain or airline, you should consider visiting their website, because that's where they post their deals. I don't want to beat a dead horse, but I hear from folks who read or hear about a deal, then stay at a hotel or buy an airline ticket because of it, and then later they find they never receive their bonus points or miles that they expected. And when they protest by calling the hotel company or the airline, they find they failed to pre-register. Don't you be that person. One of the very best ways to accumulate miles or points is by applying for an affiliated credit card that offers tens of thousands of bonus miles or points if you put a certain amount of charges on that card after receiving it. Well, here's a pretty good offer from Wells Fargo, the bank. They have a card called the Autograph Journey Visa Card. The annual fee is $95, but a $50 credit against any airline charge really brings that fee down to a paltry $45 a year. You collect 5 points for every dollar you spend on hotel stays, 4 for airline tickets, and 3 for restaurant and most other charges. These points can be converted into hotel or airline points with participating partners such as JetBlue, Air France KLM's frequent flyer program called Flying Blue, I think it's called, British Airways, and other airlines, and a couple of hotel companies. You'll receive 60,000 points if you spend $4,000 within 6 months of receiving the card. Not bad. So if you could use a 60,000-mile boost in an airline's frequent flyer program, Just put $4,000 on that card in 6 months. It's called the Wells Fargo Autograph Card. Excuse me, the Wells Fargo Autograph Journey Visa Card. That might indeed be for you. So again, two lessons from the deals of the week today. Almost all these deals, didn't used to be in the past, but it is now, they require to pre-register on the website. I don't know if that's to get you used to using the website or finding out who their most loyal passengers are or what, but that's what's going on. So always pre-register and check websites, even if you're not planning any travel, and see if they've got any special deals. Okay, that's it for Deals of the Week today. We'll be back with more travel talk right after this short break. Don't touch that dial.
0: 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We'll be right back.
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2: The crown can be yours, so be sure to use code Carry, that's CARRY, when you sign up at DraftKings.com. And as Mary just said, be sure to use code Carry. You're going to get $150 in rewards when you spend just $5. All right, so with that out of the way now, folks, back in August, some of you may recall, I know we've added some new stations, but you may recall that we debuted the 16th themed segment here on the show. We call it the Carrie Commentary. It's been well received. And, you know, we're going to continue to sprinkle these into the program moving forward, like we're about to again right now. As certainly, if you listen regularly, Mary nor I are short of opinions, and we enjoy being able to share our ideas, our insights, and our opinions and thoughts with you. So let's do it. We're going to deliver the Carrie Commentary, Mary.
3: All right, and we get a little more space to do that with these segments. So I'm going to start with tipping. How many times do you check out at a register, at a coffee shop, or even if you're doing a takeout order and you're picking up and that digital point of sale screen pops up asking you to put in a tipping percentage? Well, if you're like many of us, you bypass it because tipping fatigue is real, especially when direct services have not been provided. So this I understand. But today I really want to address tipping in travel and hospitality. So over the years, I've generally tried to be a good tipper throughout my life and reward excellent service, particularly at restaurants where employees depend on tips to add to their wages. But there are plenty of other jobs in hospitality that rely on tips. For example, hotel and cruise cabin housekeepers are top of mind. And something that has me concerned in hospitality is the amount of fellow travelers who aren't tipping like they used to. We're hearing this from travel industry insiders and even fellow travelers who just don't travel with cash anymore and put everything on credit cards or via Apple Pay. Well, they end up coming short without cash for tips on their travels. So whether it's valet drivers, bellmen who help you with bags, tour guides, these people should all be getting a small cash tip for their services. And, you know, Robert, you and I, we always leave a daily tip for hotel housekeepers with a quick little note of thanks so that they know it's a tip.
2: Yeah, we carry cash.
3: Absolutely. And a few bucks or a $5 spot will do for hotel housekeepers. And, you know, but anyway, you know, hospitality is service driven and people depend on these tips. So think about bringing some cash when you travel. We may be a cashless society in many ways these days, but cash is always welcome, and particularly with people in the hospitality and service industry. It's an easy way to show gratitude and reward great service when we travel. And Robert, you love to take the $2 bills for travel.
2: Like,
3: you can get those at your bank.
2: So no one has ever refused one from me either.
3: No, and they generally love them. That's my hot take. Bring cash when you travel.
2: Yeah, absolutely. You and I do that all the time. And
3: yeah.
2: It's important. Listen, it's hospitality. You know, we have a role to play as travelers as well. So.
3: Absolutely.
2: All right, so what I'm going to give you for the Carrie Commentary today, it may provoke some of you tuned in. Again, this is my opinion on something I'm seeing with greater frequency when we travel. And if you want to share your thoughts with what I'm about to share or with what Mary just said, well, just email us at rmworldtravel@rmworldtravel.com. Question for you. Have you ever heard of Jetway Jesus or a Jesus flight? You've probably taken one. You didn't even know about it, okay? Ever notice when you fly these days there are 5, 10, maybe 12 people lined up in wheelchairs who get to board early on a plane? And then when the plane lands, these folks gather their belongings and in many cases just walk off the plane without any issues, as if Jesus touched them during the flight and cured their pre-flight ailments. So more and more people are doing this because it gets them priority to bypass long lines, secure prime overhead bin space. They get to grab preferred seating on some airlines and a lot more. Now, I don't want to disparage people who actually need the wheelchair or special assistance. I know Mary, that's important to both
3: right,
2: of us, right?
3: Definitely,
2: so,
3: yeah.
2: Yeah, and that's actually my point here, because statistically, all these people in wheelchairs, they don't need them, okay? They're straining right. The system at airports, and they're making things harder for people who truly need
3: absolutely
2: the help.
3: Absolutely, they are. It's really a problem, and it's a growing problem.
2: Oh, we see it all the time when I talk about it.
3: Every time we travel.
2: You know, so to all of you out there playing the system, stop it, okay? What you're doing is wrong.
3: Stop it.
2: Really, just stop it. So, all right, now, we'll add to this. 2 weeks ago, you heard Mary and me broadcasting live from East Tennessee as part of our big Let's Go America tour, Pigeon Forge. During our visit, we spent a day at Dollywood, and separately, we walked the Route 441 Boulevard to see all the cars and trucks on display that were part of Rod Run. As we crossed the boulevard or walked along the sidewalks in Pigeon Forge, the number of people on motorized scooters literally became a joke between Mary and me. Okay? I recall one crossing we did where I counted 18 people on the scooters, and just 6 people, of which Mary and I were 2 of them, folks, we were on foot. So instead of worrying about being run over by a car or truck on the boulevard, we actually had to pay more attention to not being run into or mowed over by people on scooters.
3: It was a hazard.
2: We did. Mm-hmm. We saw this at Dollywood as well, Mary. And although there's not a cute saying like Jetway Jesus or a Jesus flight, like I said earlier, it was amazing to see all the people get off the scooters and get on rides just fine, or get off their scooters and take in and examine all the cars and trucks on display. So if you have true needs, I'm compassionate, okay? But statistically, again, what we're seeing isn't legit. And all of you who are hearing me today who do the right thing in life, thank you for doing what you can to help our society function, as we can't be successful unless we're all rowing in the same direction.
3: We've never seen as many people on scooters as we did in Pigeon Forge
2: No, we can't.
3: And Dollywood.
2: It really
3: ever.
2: Was. So listen, as I said earlier, Mary and I will continue to bring you more Carrie commentary segments on our upcoming shows. We also do some of this during our Monday through Friday daily travel commentaries that run across our stations. You know, and again, we'll just keep mixing it up with all of our endless ideas, insights, opinions, and thoughts. But for today, it is time for us to wrap this 120-minute broadcast extravaganza. Next week's show will be a special encore for the Columbus Day holiday weekend. We hope all of you enjoy it, okay?
3: Yeah, we certainly do. But Robert, we should also remind everyone that in just 2 weeks, we're going to be on the Mediterranean island of Malta to begin the next big Let's Go America tour.
2: Well, you just reminded them, so yeah. I will just say special thanks to all of our guests who appear on the show today with Mary and me and Rudy. Thanks to our show team, our network affiliates, and our sponsors. And thanks to all of you out there who helped make what we do America's number one travel radio show. Wherever you may be headed this week, folks, safe travels and enjoy.
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6: 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I think that what this is going to cause now, and I think necessarily, further background checks. 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
7: Breaking news this hour at Town Hall. I'm Bob Agnew in Washington. The investigation is turning up some new information about the terrorist co-pilot and the plot to take down that Fly Dubai flight from Dubai to Tel Aviv this week. And we get the latest from correspondent Laura Winters.
8: Investigators zeroing in on how the terrorist co-pilot got hired by Fly Dubai. Israeli Prime Minister Benjamin Netanyahu says evidence indicates this man was a radicalized Muslim who was on a mission to kill himself and everyone else on board as he attempted to kill the captain in the cockpit and crash the plane. Turns out records show this suspect had been suspended as a pilot at another airline. Laura Winters reporting.
7: Fly Dubai, the low-cost airline, is owned by the government of Dubai along with a full-service airline, Emirates. A prominent left-wing streamer is now warning Texas Democrat James Tallarico to stay aligned with progressive activists if he wants to win a U.S. Senate seat.
9: At a University of Texas event, Hassan Piker said activists helped Tallarico gain political power and should remind him that if elected, quote, he's got to play ball. Remarks raise questions about whether Tallarico could govern as the more moderate candidate he claims to be on the campaign trail or face pressure from the party's progressive wing. Tallarico's campaign had not responded to a request for comment. Ken Lorman reporting.
7: Mental health experts say they're seeing an increase in the number of people struggling with financial stress and depression tied to online gambling. Liz Ward is with Penn State Health Advancement.
10: We're definitely seeing a lot of depression coming back into the mental health piece with this addiction. A lot of guilt, a lot of shame, kind of a higher risk of suicidal ideation and thoughts as well.
7: And observers say the trend is clearly tied to online gaming platforms, gambling platforms, and it's also most prominent among young males as a sector of the population. More on these stories at townhall.com.
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7: Keith Peters reports that thousands of flights may now have to jump in price if a remote airport is shut down.
13: The Midway Atoll Airport on a remote Pacific Ocean island is an emergency landing option for flights that cross the Pacific. But the landing spot is deteriorating and the FAA is weighing whether to spend the $100 million needed for repairs. If airlines lose that option for emergencies, they would need to use longer, more expensive routes. Keith Peters, Washington.
7: New research shows a certain kind of diet slows down brain aging. What's called the MIND diet was linked to less brain tissue loss over time. It also helps with memory, decision making, and learning. The new research appears in the Journal of Neurology, Neurosurgery, and Psychiatry. It estimates that the MIND diet over time slows down brain aging by about 2.5 years. You'll find breaking news and analysis at townhall.com. The Golden State is ramping up its enforcement of bike safety regulations. Here's Diana Kodiak.
14: Governor Gavin Newsom has signed 3 new laws to improve e-bike safety in California. One law bans selling or advertising electric bikes as e-bikes if they can go over 20 miles per hour with a throttle or 28 miles per hour with pedal assist, which are the speed limits for e-bikes in California. Faster bikes will be treated as mopeds, requiring registration and a license. Starting in January, companies selling faster vehicles like these must clearly tell buyers that the device is considered a motor vehicle in California. New rules also require better crash reporting. I'm Dina Kodiak.
7: A new report is pointing to leadership failures during the deadly Eaton and Palisades fires in Southern California. The big report issued by the Fire Safety Research Institute cited in the LA Times found major problems with the LA County Fire Department evacuation plan. You'll find more on these stories.
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16: We have that big high-pressure system in place over the Pacific Northwest, and that'll give us really warm daytime highs today. We're going up to 80, mix of sunshine and clouds. Overnight, it'll be clear, and we're down around 55, sunny and low 80s for the high on Sunday. We're looking good through Monday. You can always get the latest weather at theanswerportland.com. I'm meteorologist Steve Hamilton on AM 1640. The Answer.
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20: Good morning. It's Thursday. It's the first day of October. How did that happen? All right. You know what that means, everyone. You are now officially invited to break out your pumpkin spices and add it to whatever you'd like. Up until now, we've all been laughing at you behind your back. Now it's okay. It's October. Go for it with the pumpkin spice. Also, oh my gosh, look at that. It's the beginning of the new fiscal year if you work in the federal government. Woohoo! More money to spend. Good morning, Larry O'Connor here. It's our flagship station, WMAL in Washington, D.C., leading the way for our entire Salem Radio Network, and all the other stations and affiliates that we've got joining up on a weekly basis. Great to have more people joining our conversation every single day here for these 3 hours. Coming up from the Relief Factor studio in our second hour, Dan Hoffman's going to join us. He's a former CIA dude. He'll give us his perspective on what we learned and what we still have yet to learn about that attack yesterday involving the attempted hijacking and crashing of an airliner bound for Tel Aviv. Or was it just an altercation between the two pilots? You know, these things happen. Let's not make a mountain out of a molehill. Maybe it was just the co-pilot trying to commit suicide. We don't know. That's how people commit suicide, taking down a plane load of about 200 Israeli nationals. You know, what are you going to do? Don't leap to conclusions. We'll talk to Dad Hoffman, also in our second hour, Lieutenant Colonel Tony Schaefer. He's also a CIA-trained military intelligence dude. We'll talk to him about that, and also about Secretary Pete Hegseth's speech yesterday. And then Katie McFarland rounds things out in the third hour. Let's get to Pete Hegseth. He's your Secretary of War now. Thank you very much, the War Secretary. And he gave a speech at Quantico in Virginia at the Marine base there, and this is specifically kind of a revisit from last year's speech that he gave to generals and admirals in the military that many people thought was, just a little too warlike. You know, why do we have the war secretary using all this, you know, military-type language? Why does he have to talk like that anyway? Well, here's Pete Hegseth sort of doing a one-year look back of how his changes to what was called the Defense Department, how they've been implemented, and where we are now. Let's start with clip 7, please.
1: 1 year ago today, I stood right here on this very stage and addressed generals and admirals and sergeants major. Now, the hyperventilating media thought it might be an impromptu PT test. Maybe it should have been. Instead, the speech was a declaration of independence for the War Department, marking a clean break from the Defense Department of old. The speech reestablished a singular mission for this department: warfighting. Preparing to fight and preparing to win. Unrelenting, unapologetic, and uncompromising in that single pursuit. Now, I think the generals heard the message. Those who responded positively, which is most of them, are leading newly focused and newly empowered and disciplined formations. Those generals who did not, who clung to the woke department or seemed to think civilian control of the military is simply a suggestion, well, they no longer work here. You see, the number crunchers say we've fired 10% of the generals and admirals across the force. And that number sounds about right. And I know, because I directed it, that we've also reduced the overall number of general officer slots by an additional 10%. So yes, 20% reduction across the board. Now, the media calls that a purge. I call it accountability and long overdue. And frankly, the bare minimum. As usual, what the media levels as an accusation, I wear as an accomplishment. You see, you can't change a culture with the same people who enabled it. Personnel is policy at every single level.
20: 855-784-4255. That's the phone number to use to call into the program, because I'd like to hear from you, especially, and frankly, most importantly, if you're associated directly or indirectly with the United States military. If you're a veteran, or if you're active duty, you can change your name. Don't worry about it. We don't mind. If you've got a family member or a spouse who is active duty, what are you hearing right now? What are you observing? And how do you assess the Secretary Hegseth's tenure so far? And especially this one-year report card. Because he just sort of laid out exactly what he's attempted to accomplish. Making the Department of War, as we now call it, more focused on being warriors and being combat ready, and changing the culture, changing the atmosphere, changing the direction, changing the focus, changing the priorities, and, as you just heard, changing the personnel. In some cases, just doing away with personnel. Trimming off, what did he say, 10% of the leadership, and reorienting those who are still standing on a singular focus, and that is to prepare for or be engaged in war. And I'd like to hear your assessment. I'd like you to give him a report card. This is him giving his one-year report, his own assessment of his own work, and I think it's worthy of hearing yours. 855-784-4255. If you are active duty, if you're in the reserves, if you're retired, but you have still a direct connection with the military, or if you're a contractor for that matter and you're working with the military, I think it's your turn to give your assessment, because I'll be honest with you, I hear from active duty as well as veterans, and to be honest, it's a mixed bag. I'm inclined to support the secretary. I like him. I think he's done a very good job, and I think that he has taken the president's direction and put these new mandates onto the United States military that needed to be done. I think the military was going in the wrong direction in many respects. And I make that assessment based on my conversations with active duty and with veterans, but also as a civilian, and I'm sorry for excluding civilians from the conversation at this moment, but right now we just want to hear from the military because he's their boss, right? But as a civilian, we're allowed to have an opinion about these things too. And I like, from a civilian's perspective, the idea that the Pentagon and our branches of military are focused on protecting our country and waging war. Beginning, middle, and end of the conversation. And that war needs to be against our existential enemies abroad and domestically, not global warming. 855-784-4255. Because I also hear from people who are in the military that they're not completely on board with everything that Pete Hegseth has done. They think that taking a hatchet or a machete to personnel there in leadership is not necessarily the best way to go. Some good people end up getting lost in the mix and cast aside. And when you are able to come in and make these radical changes in such a short time to the Pentagon, well, it leaves the Pentagon open to radical changes from a different political perspective when the next election is won. Now, I know, many would say that's the whole point. When you change your commander-in-chief, you change your president, you change the head of your executive branch, you want them to come in and implement policies and changes that you voted for, that the people expect that president to implement. But the military has always sort of stood apart, or at least we've been told it stood apart. We were told that the military does not bend to the whim of the passing political fancy, and that based on just the last election, you're not going to have radical changes. The problem is that over the course of many years, maybe even decades, the slow attrition at the military, the very slow and insidious change of their focus and of their duty, has made it feel like many people overnight have woken up and said, wait, this is not the Army that I remember. This is not the Navy that we need. And so sometimes you do need that quick jolt and that shock to the system to get people back on course. But are we opening up the door for a similar shock in the other direction? 855-784-4255. Love to hear from you. I'd love to hear from you, and I'll tell you, all of our listeners would love to hear from you too, because right now it just seems like a conversation engaged from one side with Pete Hegseth and the other side a bunch of liberals who hate him on cable news. That's where you come in. All right, let's continue with Pete Hegseth. Let's jump to cut 9 here, if you don't mind, clip 9 of Pete Hegseth yesterday.
1: But it's worth saying again so that the fake news understands it. We are no longer the woke department or the weak department. Simple translation of that: no fatties, no trannies, no beardos, no weirdos, no wimps, no radicals. Just warriors. Just tough, ready, committed troops. The War Department, as you know, is colorblind, gender neutral, and merit-based. Or, as the president likes to say to me, Pete, central casting.
20: Kerry in Oklahoma, the Sooner State. A lot of military in Oklahoma. I know that for a fact. That's where my in-laws live. Kerry, what do you think? What's your assessment? And are you a veteran or are you active duty right now? Thanks for joining us.
3: No, my son-in-law's a veteran, but I've lived around a military base for 50 years. And when I was young, I dated soldiers, and I know the difference between woke and not woke. Let me tell you. Back in 2003, I believe, they took away the belt, the big belt that the drill sergeants had, and their hat, because it was too intimidating. You know, They couldn't wear the. They looked too powerful. They were too intimidating, the drill sergeant.
20: Hold on.
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31: The ideological clowns are out. The patriotic cowboys are in. with testosterone testing on top. Diversity is not our strength. Unity is our strength. Because that's all that really matters when the missiles are flying. You see, the delusional media will downplay all of the progress of the past year, but this group, right here, and I look forward to hearing from you all tomorrow morning as well, knows how real and how important cultural change is and has been.
20: Pete Hegseth, the Secretary of War, yesterday giving a one-year assessment from the speech he delivered at Quantico, well, a year ago, and you heard it right there. This is the new military, or some would say the restoration of the old military. Lieutenant Colonel Tony Schaefer is going to join us in the second hour to give his assessment of this. But honestly, it looks like we've touched a nerve with you because our lines are absolutely jammed. 855-784-4255. If you are either retired military or you have people in your family who are active duty or retired, I want to hear from you. And we were just talking with Kerry in Oklahoma, who says back in 2003, they told drill sergeants that they needed to be more touchy-feely and less intimidating. You think that was the beginning of all of this, Kerry?
3: Well, yeah, I do. You know, I've lived on Fort Sill since 74.
20: Uh-huh.
3: I was a kid back then, but I knew the difference between, you know, real men and

0: You know, they don't need to be wimpy either.
1: I agree.
0: Strong women in the military. Strong women in the military.
1: Yes.
0: But I've also known little, you know, wimps.
1: Snowflakes come in all packages. Thank you, Carrie. How about Steve in Massachusetts? Good morning, Steve. Thanks for tuning in. What's your association with the military, and what do you think is going on here with Pete Hegseth?
2: Yeah, I'm a veteran of 30 years with the active duty and reserves in the Navy. During the Biden administration, they used to hand out time out cards during basic training, by the way. Believe it or not, that's a true statement.
1: Wait, anyway, timeout if they needed a break during basic or they got a timeout because they were being naughty instead of dropping and giving 20 push-ups, they got a timeout. What was the timeout for?
2: For their training. You know, they were under too much pressure. I need timeout to get things together.
1: Oh, come on. Seriously?
2: No, believe it or not, true. That was
1: what,
2: true.
1: What are we going to do in the middle of a battle when we're at war and things start to get intense? Oh, whoa. Hold on there, Abdul. Says stop. Time out, Muhammad. Yeah. I need a time out.
2: And Hegseth has done a great job. 20% of the general staff eliminated. That's good. And when I was involved with the Afghanistan issue, we found I kept a running tally. There were at least 20 to 25 generals and admirals involved in Afghanistan, only to get their information, that experience on their resume to be promoted. So I think it's a good idea. Cut back. Absolutely.
1: It was astounding to find out, Steve, how many 4 stars we had, 3 stars, incredible numbers that I think people would be astounded at, especially when you find out how much a general not just makes themselves, but also how big their staffs are, how big their budgets are. They act like little mini congressmen in some cases. All right, Steve, thank you for that. Radu in Potomac. Radu, I just got a minute, but you beg to differ. You're not thrilled with excess direction.
3: No, my son was a Marine for about 8 years before he got back in private life. And look, I'm a very big supporter of the military, but no, you're right. I absolutely do not like Hegseth, never did. I don't think he deserved the job. I don't think he had the qualifications for the job.
1: Well, I'm not asking your assessment of him. What about what he's done so far and the direction he's tried to take here?
3: I think that he's a brown noser. I think that, like you said earlier, I don't think that the Secretary of Defense should doesn't matter who the president is, he should be doing the job. And I don't think that he's doing.
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0: With SRN News, I'm Bob Agnew in Washington. President Trump's tough stance on crime is paying off in Washington, D.C. That's where one major chain, CVS, is finally opting to let customers shop like they used to, putting goods out on the store's shelves as more people are getting the word that there is a crackdown on crime in the city and prosecutions are on the rise. A prominent left-wing streamer warning Texas Democrat James Tallarico to stay aligned with progressive activists if he's hoping to win a U.S. Senate seat. That's because he was supported by the hard left in getting as far as he's gone, and we'll see in the November midterms whether they stay on his side. Mental health experts say they're seeing an increase in the number of people struggling with financial stress and depression tied to online gambling platforms. On Wall Street yesterday, it was a winning session across the board, even though investors were not happy with the latest jobs report. This is SRN News.
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8: The Answer. Anti-phishing, anti-hacking, ransomware trainings through the various companies that I work for, that I don't respond to anything from anyone whom I don't know. But I'm getting these text messages all the time. Hey, I'm from, such and such public opinion. Click the link here. And I guess I've never clicked them because I've been told not to. You know, but I think you're supposed to click the link and either give response online or you give your contact information. Then they call you and then they screen you if you're a registered voter or a likely voter. And also, if anybody calls me on my phone and their name and phone number isn't already in my address book, I don't answer it. Somehow out there, my cell number got publicly published. I don't know who did this. And so there was a string of time there where I was getting calls from listeners and audience members of my my town hall podcast that I do every day at noon. And people were just calling me. I'd pick up the phone and say, hello. Hey, yeah, Larry, you know, you're right about Trump, but here's what you meant. And I'd just like be getting all of these calls on my cell phone of people who wanted thought that they were calling the show or something. And so I just don't answer the phone anymore. If you're not in my address book, my contact list on my phone, you're going to voicemail. That's what happens. And so I never talk to any of the pollsters. 855-784-4255. Are you like me? Not only do they never call you, but if they do call you, you won't talk to them. I ask you because I have a feeling you and I have this in common. We also have something in common politically. And I have a feeling that people who agree with us politically, we are right of center and we tend to vote Republican and support President Trump and pretty much everything that he's done as president, we don't get counted in these polls. And yet, we still have news cycle after news cycle after news cycle driven by polls. 855-784-4255. Here's Harry Enten, who analyzes polls at CNN. Listen.
9: Fool me once, shame on you. Fool me four times, I just have to ask the question, could it happen again? Because just take a look at this. Okay, Midwest polling misses. GOP outperformed September polls by in the major 2024 races. That is president and Senate in the states that had a Senate race. In Iowa, where the Democrats have been getting really good polls, Republicans outperformed their September polls by 9 points back in 2024. How about Ohio? 6 points. How about Michigan? 5 points. And I will note that the leads that the Democrats have in all of these races right now are under how much the GOP outperformed back in 2024. So you look at this and you go, you know what? Maybe we should just hold on a second here because we've seen this dance before and it was not a dance that Democrats like when the votes were actually cast and counted.
10: Okay, but a skeptic could look at this and say, here is
8: there. There's more to this, but I just want to isolate this. Iowa, Ohio, and Michigan. Those three states sound familiar? Ohio, Iowa, and Michigan. Republicans have been underrepresented in the polls in the month of September. Iowa by 9 points, Ohio by 6 points, Michigan by 5 points. In other words, if those polls right now show a toss-up, it really means that the Republican is leading in public opinion polls by a factor of 5 or more points. And yet the polls continue to go down the path that they're going down. And by the way, this is not just isolated to the Midwest. Analysis done here of Rust Belt and Midwest states from 2016, Republicans outperformed the polls. 2018, at the midterms, Republicans outperformed the polls. 2020, Republicans outperformed the polls. 2022, Republicans outperformed the polls. But then in 2024, something remarkable happened. Republicans outperformed the polls. Every single 2 years since Donald Trump came down that escalator in 2016, in the Midwest and in the Rust Belt, Republicans consistently outperformed the polls. And yet, no one of the polling companies have lost their job. None of them have adjusted their turnout models. And the media continues to focus on these polls saying, Republicans are going to lose, Republicans are going to lose. And I've told you before, whether they're doing it for this reason or not, the end result is Republicans are going to have less motivation to come out and vote on Election Day if they think they're voting for a loser. That's just psychologically what happens. All right, let's pick it up from there. Again, Harry Enten breaking down how the polls miscount Republicans in particular year after year after year.
10: This is 2024. Donald Trump was on the ballot then. What about races where the president's not on the ballot?
9: Yeah, exactly right. So, you know, 2024, 2020, 2016, Donald Trump outperformed in these three states by significant margins. But what about a midterm election. You can go back to Donald Trump's first midterm election. And it's the same exact story. Look at this. The GOP outperformed September polls in the major 2018 statewide races by 6 points in Iowa, 6 points in Ohio, and 8 points in Michigan. The bottom line is this. Over the last few cycles, whether it be 2018, 2016, 2020, 2024, Republicans have outperformed their September polls by at least 5 points in all these three states where Democrats right now are ahead, but not by a wide enough margin whereby if Republicans outperform their September polls again, it could become very, very interesting.
10: Okay, now overlay this on the current Senate map.
9: Exactly right. So this is where it all kind of comes together, right? Okay, let's just say that the GOP outperforms their Midwest polls like they did in 2018 and 2024. Well, what do you get? You get a red Michigan. You get a red Ohio. You get a red Iowa. And all of a sudden, even if Democrats carry states like Texas, Georgia, North Carolina, and Alaska, well, guess what you get? You get a 50-50 Senate with J.D. Vance casting the tie-breaking vote. So if history holds in terms of the GOP outperforming their September polls, well, there's a very, very strong chance that Republicans hold on the United States Senate, even if Democrats win in places they don't historically win in, like Texas.
10: What are the prediction markets saying right now about these races?
8: There. That's smart. And again, he's just focusing on Ohio, Michigan, and Iowa. But what makes you think that Republicans are not undercounted in Texas right now, or in Minnesota for that matter? Bearing this in mind, bearing in mind the fact that Republicans tend to be undercounted not just in the Midwest and Rust Belt states, but pretty much across the board in a lot of these polls, the polls that drive the narrative and drive the news cycle. Take a listen to the latest round of polls in some of the key Senate races that we've been hearing about. The key Senate races that has been driving the narrative that there's a big blue wave coming, a big blue tsunami. Kansas is one of them. We keep hearing that Kansas is now in doubt. Oh my gosh, if Senator Marshall is down in Kansas, then that means it's going to be a tsunami. The Democrats can win anywhere. Now, here's the thing about Roger Marshall. Nice enough guy, and he's a solid Republican for the most part. We've had him on the show before. He's not going to light anybody's fire on the stump. He's not one of those, you know, podium-pounding, Bible-thumping preacher-style candidates, which, by the way, is exactly what he's running against. He's literally running against a pastor and a preacher, somebody who is very gifted in giving speeches in front of a lot of people and making a turn of phrase that catches people's attention. And oftentimes, if you're not paying attention to actually what people stand for, you might be intoxicated by the candidate who gives the best speech and delivers the best TV commercial. So Roger Marshall, it appears, is in a bit of a fight in Kansas. Is he in such a fight that it's some sort of canary in the coal mine that Chuck Schumer's going to get a 10-seat majority in the Senate? No, not just no. Hell no. Because here's the latest poll out. This is a coefficient poll out of Kansas. Marshall is ahead by 5 points. Maybe that's too close. But Republicans, again, you know, Iowa undercounts Republicans to the tune of 9 points every election year, according to Harry Enten just now. Well, Iowa's pretty close to Kansas last I checked. What makes you think it doesn't translate across that state line? Speaking of Iowa, that's an open seat. Ashley Hinson, who is the candidate for the Republicans, latest poll shows her up by 4. Alaska, I keep hearing, is a big problem for Republicans. Well, the latest poll shows Dan Sullivan, up by 3. Maine is, you know, they knew they were going to win with the Nazi guy, right, with the swastika tattoo, until it was revealed eventually by everyone who cared to pay attention that he was a psychopathic abuser. He drops out. They bring in Troy Jackson. Susan Collins now, with 5 weeks to go, is ahead by 2. Last time she was up for reelection in 2020, she was down by 6 at this time. Chuck Schumer was already claiming that that race was over. Susan Collins ended up winning, I think, by 10 points or 8 points. She's now ahead by 2. New Hampshire is a tie. That's a seat that Democrats hold right now. That would be a flip for Republicans. Ditto in Michigan. That's a seat the Democrats hold, and that is currently tied. And over in Minnesota, another seat the Democrats hold. Right now, Peggy Flanagan, the lunatic lieutenant governor, is only up by 1 point in the latest public opinion poll, should the election be held today. According to the polls, Republicans would lose by 1 point there in an area of the country where historically, in the Midwest and in the Rust Belt, Republicans are undercounted, which brings us back to our question. If you ever talk to any of these pollsters, has your voice ever been reflected in these polls? And if not, what does that tell you? Not only what does it tell you about the polls, but what does it tell you about the media and how they use these polls and why they use these polls? I just gave you a breakdown of some of the most important Senate races in this cycle, and they are either tied or Republicans are in the lead. Is that how you hear this race described every single night on the nightly news? Let's finish up with Harry Enten here from CNN.
9: Okay, so the polls are one thing. What about the prediction markets? Well, the Kastner prediction market says that Abdul al-Sayed is still a favorite in Michigan, but not an overwhelming one. 73%, Sherrod Brown, Ohio, 61%. That's basically a toss-up territory. And Josh Turek in Iowa, where he got a really good poll earlier this week, a 42% chance. So these races are still close at this point. That's what I think the bottom line takeaway is here. In these Midwestern Senate races, yes, Democrats have been gotten good polls, but I would just say, hold on just a brief second here, because history says, you know what, it might not end for them as well as the polls currently suggest it will.
8: One last thing. I think I told you about 3 weeks ago in a bit of a monologue that I delivered that something's going to happen in the final 4 or 5 weeks where the media is going to talk about how the polls are tightening. Oh, boy, these polls are really tightening. All of a sudden, the polls are tightening, and it might even tighten to a point where Republicans are in the lead, or it's neck and neck, or it's a toss-up, or nobody knows how the election will go. This is after months and months and months of hearing that Republicans were in the toilet. Yeah, it's funny how that happens every single time, and now here you go. This is exactly the narrative that I told you would happen, because it happens every single time. Don't fall for it. Just stay focused.
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0: or as we like to say here on O'Connor and Company, no beardos, no weirdos, no wimps, no radicals, just warriors. Oh, wait, that's what Secretary Hegseth said about the military. We'll take it as well. Good morning. Thanks for tuning in. Lieutenant Colonel Tony Schaefer is going to join us in hour two. We'll get his assessment of Secretary Hegseth's speech. By the way, when Secretary Hegseth talks about no fatties, no trannies, no beardos, no weirdos, no wimps, no radicals, just worth, he's, of course, referring to the military back when Tony Schaefer was in the Army. Apparently, very, very different Army back then. So Tony Schaefer will be joining us, retired Lieutenant Colonel, to defend his time in the Army when apparently it was all about fatties and trannies and beardos and weirdos. That's coming up in the next hour. Looking forward to that conversation, I know. Also coming up in mere moments, we're going to speak with Dan Hoffman, former CIA, talk about that hijacking of the airliner over the Middle East yesterday. That's coming up. But first, I've got a quick question for you. It's a quiz. Quick. Who is the highest-ranking Hispanic American in American history? Who is the Hispanic that has reached the highest levels of our political structure in our government? Can you name him or her? As you're thinking about that, yesterday in the White House and the Trump administration, it was the launch of Hispanic Heritage Month, and the president held court. Our buddy Mercedes Schlapp. Or as I like to refer to her when she's getting very Latina on me, Mercedes. Yes, Mercedes Schlapp was there representing Cuba, as well as many other great patriotic Latina. No, they didn't let any Latinx in there. And the president addressed them all in his own unique way. I don't think they had any taco bowls, though, but they did have this.
1: You know, the truth is, you're not supposed to generalize, but I do. You're hardworking people, you're smart as hell, you're energetic, sometimes too energetic, I might add. A little bit too, right? Sean knows that. A little bit too energetic. But you're incredible people, and I've loved you right from the beginning. I loved you for many years before I ever decided to do this political thing. And you've liked me from the beginning because the numbers are incredible and I appreciate it. And you also know when I build a wall, I'm building a wall to keep bad people out. And you want those bad people kept out more than anybody. So with the help of many friends in this room, 2 years ago, we won more votes from the Hispanic Americans than any Republican president in history. And we won more than almost anybody that's ever run for office, and it was a great thing.
0: It was, and it was a great night last night, I'm told, by friends who were there. It's interesting, the conversation on the podium and at the cocktail bar and all the other places where they were having a party there in the East Room often turned to fights against communism and the Trump administration's posture against communism at home, sadly, and abroad. The inroads that they've been able to make in many Latin American countries who over the past several decades have sort of followed the path of the swan song of socialism only to see their nation end up in complete authoritarian tyranny. Venezuela is just the latest country to be liberated thanks to, in small part, our military, but in large part, really due to just the economic realities that communism doesn't work. Cuba's next in line. But so many Latin Americans here in this country, so many Hispanics in this country, are refugees from countries just like that. They escape to America not to get a better paycheck, not to look at our country as some ATM where they can cash out. They actually came here for freedom and liberty because they had lost it in their homeland, and they were persecuted. And, of course, America did what America always does for people like that. Which brings us to the answer of our trivia question. Who's the highest-ranking Hispanic in American government history? Well, you'd be surprised to learn that he holds office right now. He's our Secretary of State. Why don't we hear about that very often? Why doesn't the media celebrate Marco Rubio as the highest ranking Hispanic in American election history? You know why? Because he's not their kind of Hispanic. Marco Rubio took the stage yesterday and he delivered. Here he is.
2: We love this country. We love it. And And we love it because so many of us either know firsthand or through our parents or grandparents what life is like in other countries.
3: Right.
2: And so we know how special this country is. It's the place that gave us freedom. It's the place that gave us opportunity. It's the place that's given our parents, our grandparents, and many of you the chance not just to do well in life, but to do the most important thing any of us ever want, and that is to leave our children better off than ourselves. That is what makes America special. That's why we love it. That's why we're passionate about it. That is our heritage in this country. We are proud to be Americans, and I'm proud to be here and to serve under you, Mr. President.
0: Yeah, actually, that clip right there answers two questions that I rhetorically asked in this segment. The first was, who's our highest-ranking Hispanic to ever serve in political office? It's that guy, Marco Rubio, your current National Security Advisor, Secretary of State, and I think head chef at the White House. It also answers that second question. Why don't the media talk about him very much? Why don't they celebrate the fact that this Hispanic American has risen to the level of fourth in line in the succession plan for the presidency of the United States, and who knows what's in his future? Well, what you just heard from him, what you just saw from him, that's why. The last thing the legacy corporate media wants is a success story like Marco Rubio with an R after his name. Happy Hispanic Heritage Month for those who celebrate.
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7: Ronald Reagan understood that freedom sometimes requires more than quiet diplomacy. It requires moral clarity. On June 12, 1987, standing before the Brandenburg Gate in a divided Berlin, Reagan issued a direct challenge to Soviet leader Mikhail Gorbachev. Mr. Gorbachev, tear down this wall. The Berlin Wall was more than concrete and barbed wire. It represented a system that restricted movement, divided families, and denied millions the freedoms Americans often take for granted. Reagan refused to treat that division as permanent. He understood that free nations must be willing to identify the difference between liberty and oppression, and have the courage to say so. 2 years later, the Berlin Wall fell. Freedom survives when people refuse to accept tyranny as inevitable. So when freedom is challenged today, will we have the courage to defend it with the same clarity?
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9: Breaking news this hour at Town Hall. I'm Bob Agnew in Washington. President Trump's tough stance on crime is paying off in Washington, D.C., where one major chain is opting to let customers shop the way they used to.
10: CVS pharmacy stores in Washington, D.C. are no longer locking up items thanks to President Trump's crime crackdown. Townhall.com reporting it's a huge quality of life win for folks who live in the District of Columbia. There's been a drastic decrease in shoplifting and other crimes. Homicides, for example, down 30%. Robbery down 7%, and auto thefts down 45%. The U.S. Attorney's Office report a 67% increase in prosecutions, so it appears the criminals are getting the message. Laura Winters reporting.
9: U.S. Senator Tom Cotton is warning voters to pay attention to what Hassan Piker is saying as he stumps for Democrat candidates. The prominent left-wing streamer recently said he wants to send Senator Cotton to a re-education camp.
11: Re-education camps involve rounding up opponents of the regime and the party, shipping them off, starving them, torturing them, indoctrinating them. That's what Hassan Piker says he wants to do to me and apparently plenty of other people. But
9: and Cotton was interviewed by the Salem Radio Network. Mental health experts seeing an increase in the number of people suffering ill effects from online gambling. Liz Ward is with Penn State Health Advancement.
3: You can do it from your home. 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
12: These kids who are feeling the effects of stress because they're so invested in these sports that they're just overwhelmed. Their bodies, their minds are overwhelmed, and they're having trouble keeping up with things that they need to do in their daily lives.
9: And that is Dr. Joseph Galasso at Baker Street Behavioral Health. He says that sports is getting pushed on younger and younger children. More at townhall.com.
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9: More than 30 people dead in all and some 40,000 acres destroyed. Now, a new independent investigation reveals major failures during the deadly 2025 Eaton and Palisades fire. More details from Sharon Reardon.
15: The 724-page report by the Fire Safety Research Institute cited in the LA Times found major problems with the LA County Fire Department's evacuation response in West Altadena. Delayed alerts there contributed to all but one of the 19 deaths in the Eaton Fire in the Palisades. Investigators found the LA Fire Department failed to act on repeated warnings about the smoldering Lockman Fire. It erupted just days before dangerous windy conditions were forecast for the area. Investigators cited poor communication and coordination among the LA Fire Department, LA County Fire Department, and the LAPD. The fires killed 31 people and destroyed more than 16,000 structures. I'm Sharon Reardon.
9: You'll find breaking news and analysis at townhall.com. The latest monthly jobs report is out, and it missed expectations this time around. National Economic Council Director Kevin Hassett.
16: You have to scoot through over the last 3 or 4 months to see what's going on. But those numbers are really positive. And the thing to remember is that private sector employment is still booming. What's happened is because we've reduced federal employment by 300,000 workers, that the numbers are a little bit lower if you don't account for that.
9: The Bureau of Labor Statistics says 29,000 non-farm payroll jobs were created in September. That was down from the 162,000 seen in August. Most analysts had been expecting the number to come out at right around 84,000, so yesterday's numbers came as something of a disappointment. The unemployment rate, while it did not change significantly, did tick upward from 4.1% up to 4.2% in this latest report. 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From Washington, I'm Bob.
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18: 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That's what the Iranian currency is worth versus an American dollar.
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19: We have that big high-pressure system in place over the Pacific Northwest, and that'll give us really warm daytime highs. Today, we're going up to 80, mix of sunshine and clouds. Overnight, it'll be clear, and we're down around 55, sunny and low 80s for the high on Sunday. We're looking good through Monday. You can always get the latest weather at theanswerportland.com. I'm meteorologist Steve Hamilton on AM 1640. The Answer.
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21: 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Some historical things are happening that are likely going to have major impacts to our economy, interest rates, borrowing rates, the stock market, real estate market, cryptocurrencies, just about everything. And the first thing I need to share is when I discuss the bond market, I find most people have the least understanding or far less understanding of it than the stock market, for example. And one of the things they're often surprised by is when I share the bond market is many times larger than the stock market. It tends to move the financial markets, economy, interest rates, all those kinds of things, much more than the stock market does. It's where your big institutional investors are, your banks, insurance companies, sovereign wealth funds, pension funds, etc. Most of us are not large institutional investors dealing with millions and literally billions of dollars. We don't have access to bond auctions and those types of things. So there's just a lot less understanding or familiarity with the bond markets. But we're at a point in time where having some basic understanding is going to be incredibly important. And I'm going to share some of the reasons why, like I said, as we move forward on this show today. Why I'm bringing this up is the 30-year Treasury just hit over 5.5% recently, which is its highest level since 2004. This is getting historic. The 10-year Treasury jumped over 5.25% recently. Now, the 10-year Treasury is key because 30-year fixed mortgage rates are tied primarily to the 10-year Treasury. You take that rate plus 2 or 3 points, and that gives you the 30-year fixed mortgage rate. Well, a 10-year Treasury at 5.25 means your 30-year mortgage rates are going to be at least 7.25 to upwards of 8. And that's why we have seen 30-year fixed mortgage rates jump recently. Even some of the shorter-term bonds, like the 2-year, has jumped significantly recently. If you pull back and look at the chart, say the 30-year Treasury, since late 2022, it's been on a steady, consistent incline or rise. And there's a number of reasons behind this. Primarily, it has to do with government spending, or I should say, overspending. The federal debt recently hit about $40 trillion. Our federal government is currently spending about $2 trillion per year more than they receive, which means they're adding to the debt crisis or the debt problem, which isn't a crisis yet, but is starting to become more and more so. It's like watching a train wreck in slow motion. I already mentioned one of the issues with higher bond yields, and that is higher borrowing costs. 30-year fixed mortgage rates are now over 7.5% for folks with good credit. All borrowing costs, for the most part, are going to be on the rise with higher bond yields. This also affects the Treasury Department, the U.S. government. Long-term borrowing costs will continue to increase as the rates continue to increase. And not only are we seeing these bond yield rates increase, but we're seeing an acceleration of that. And the most recent spike was really caused by a weak 5-year Treasury auction where they were selling 5-year Treasuries and the auction rate cleared over 5%, which was higher than expected. And it was the second worst 5-year auction since 2018. The 10-year yield is heading towards its 7th consecutive monthly increase, which is the longest streak since 2011. Now, you see a lot of articles discussing that U.S. Treasuries are experiencing one of the worst bear markets in history. And this is where a lot of the confusion comes into play. Certainly, if you owned bonds previously that were paying a lower interest rate or a lower yield, and now newer bonds are paying a much higher yield. Yes, this is bad news for you. I've shared this on the show a number of times, but to use an example, about 3 years ago, a 30-year treasury was selling for under 2%. Today, it's selling for about 5.5%. Now, a bond, much like a CD, is a financial tool. If you purchase it, the government or the bond seller, whoever that may be, is guaranteeing a certain interest rate to you for a certain number of years. And it's quite clear which is more valuable, a bond that's paying 2% a year for the next 30 years or a bond paying 5.5% per year for the next 30 years. And that's why it's so important to understand this in context with index annuity products and index universal life. Most people do not really understand what insurance companies do with the money when they give it to them. Primarily, the main thing insurance companies purchase are bonds. And they put the bond in the safe and they never touch it. They take the interest from the bond and they purchase options. Now, when I say options, sometimes people, some understand, some don't. The reality is options can increase exponentially or they can expire worthless. I often use an example. If you purchase a stock for $10 and it goes to 11, you made 10% on your money. If it goes to 9, you lost 10%. Most people understand that. But you can also oftentimes purchase a option on that stock. And let's say that same stock goes from 10 to 11 and the option on it though cost you a buck, so it goes from a dollar in value to $2 in value. Well, that's 100% return on the money or an exponential increase. Conversely, if that underlying stock drops from 10 to 9, the option expires worthless. That's where the risk is involved with options trading. Risking principal can be very risky because it can be an all or nothing game. You can have exponential returns. You also can lose everything. And this is why the insurance companies don't risk the principal. Again, they purchase the bond, park it in their safe, never touch it. They take the interest from the bond, buy these options. If it goes up, great. They make a great return. Everybody wins. Everybody's happy. If the asset they purchase, the options, drops, declines in value, expires worthless. Does the insurance company owe you any money? No. But they still have the principal. They still have that bond they purchase. That's why they can protect the downside. And by the way, what does that bond do the following year? Pays more interest. And they can repeat the process and purchase options again. Now, understanding that is the key. The other piece is understanding the timing. If you bought an index annuity product 2, 3, 4 years ago or more, the bonds that the company purchased were probably paying very low interest, which means they're able to purchase a limited amount of options, therefore getting a limited return. And this is why the knock on index products has been so prevalent in the past decade or so in terms of poor performance, because they were purchased at a time when interest rates were low, bond yields were low, there was a limited amount of money for the companies to purchase these options, so a limited result, limited performance. And I see 2 and 3% per year performance on a regular basis for folks who have owned index products 2, 3 years or older. And the last thing to understand about this is, again, they bought the bond at a time that it was paying a low interest rate, and that bond's going to pay that same interest rate guaranteed for the next 20 or 30 years. It's not going to change. So hoping for something better, if the economy does better, interest rates change, or indexes do better, it's not going to change the fact there's a limited amount of money to work with because that bond's throwing off a minimal amount of interest. This is why changing to the newer products is so important now. It's why it's the golden era of fixed assets. And by the way, getting stronger, I'm going to continue to share this more in further understanding this bond yield increase is the key. My point is changing from an older index product to a newer one almost mathematically ensures if you've got a good index with a low or no fees, no cap, unlimited upside, and decent participation rate, you're almost mathematically ensuring you're going to double, triple, or even more increase your returns. Your potential certainly is going to be that way. And if you look at the next decade or two being similar to the past, for example, your returns would be 2, 3, 4 times higher consistently. That's the difference. Now, again, what's confusing for a lot of people when they see articles that U.S. treasuries are experiencing one of the worst bear markets in history. Well, this is being brought up because, again, if you own bonds or bond fund or whatever, or an index annuity product that's related heavily reliant on bond returns, if you purchased those things 2-3 years ago or more, and you had low performance bonds, low interest bearing, low yield paying bonds, the ones today are paying 2 and 3 times more. Again, the 30-year treasury going from less than 2% for 30 years. Remember, you bought it, you're going to get paid less than 2% for the next 30 years when you purchased it, versus you purchase one today at 5.5%, you're going to get that 5.5% for the next 30 years. That bond's obviously far more valuable. So the older bonds are losing in their value, like tremendously. As they stated, the since 2020, the 30-year treasury has lost about 60% of its value. I mean, that's tremendous drops in value. And this is historic. I mean, we have not seen this type of historic change in the bond markets this rapidly. Now, interestingly, part of the reason behind it, why the yields are increasing, why the increased interest rates are increasing, I shared earlier, the government spending, the debt, is definitely contributing to this, because the government, when they spend more money than they receive, they can't just spend it. They have to sell a bond against the currency that they borrow, which means there's a demand for selling these bonds. How do you sell all these bonds? Well, you got to increase the interest rates to entice the buyers to buy them. And this is something that likely is not going to change anytime soon. But there's another thing going on that's causing these bond yields to rise, which is also making this the golden era of fixed assets, increasingly so, and likely to continue for the foreseeable future. I'm going to encourage you to stay tuned in the next segment. I'm going to cover this other reason having to do with the Federal Reserve. In the meantime, if you want to navigate this sea change, this tidal wave change is what it is. 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
21: 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And yes, you will reach me. So the bond markets we're dealing with today are, we're seeing historic levels we haven't seen in 20 plus years of bond yields. They're increasing significantly, dramatically, aggressively, historic type levels. Bond yields have been increasing since late 2022 steadily, but we're now seeing a real significant increase or jump. And there's several reasons behind it. One is the federal debt has surpassed $40 trillion. Our federal government keeps spending more and more money, which keeps adding to that, which keeps pushing borrowing costs higher? Because the number one lender out there right now, who's borrowing more than anyone else? It's the federal government, the largest borrower in the history of mankind. And you're competing. If you're going to borrow money for any purpose, buying a house, a car, a business, you're going to be competing against the federal government for those dollars. And that's pushing basic supply and demand is pushing interest rates up. Also, traders are betting that the Fed will continue to raise interest rates to slow the U.S. economy because that they feel the economy is so strong. So Wall Street and the Fed are afraid the economy is so strong that the continuing demand will tighten or trigger higher prices. Look, they may be right or wrong about this, and whether you agree with them or not is immaterial. But the Fed and bond traders are actually not pessimistic about the future of the U.S. economy. In fact, they're completely the opposite. And this is why we're seeing more and more, you know, the Fed higher for longer. And I think what a lot of people are realizing is bond yields are just not going to be coming back down. And 5% or more may become the new normal. See, the debt supply in the U.S. is exploding. They're going to need another $2 trillion this year based on the current levels of spending. And another factor that's happening is a lot of the old buyers are gone because central banks who used to purchase most of these bonds are selling. Foreign appetite is fading because of the historic levels of debt. And now more price-sensitive private investors are coming into the market, and they're demanding a higher price or a higher interest rate. They're now demanding 3% more to lend for 30 years than they were in 2020. And really, the only fixes to this are going to be tax hikes and spending cuts. And let's face it, good luck finding a politician these days that's willing to do either of those. If this continues, until that changes, this trend will continue. Bond yields have been on the rise since, as I stated earlier, late 2022. And the causes behind it are not only continuing, they're actually accelerating. Low interest rates that we saw most of the past decade historically favors stocks, real estate, cryptocurrency, those type of assets. The ones that thrive in a higher interest rate environment are your fixed assets, bank money, CDs, bonds, obviously, index annuity products, IULs. Those are the products that thrive in a higher interest rate environment, and that's clearly where we are now and continuing to head in the future. Changing your philosophy, changing your focus about investing is probably going to become very wise very soon. And here's another issue that this is all creating. The Fed is kind of stuck in a catch-22, and here's why. If they continue to raise rates, long-term yields will continue to surge. Economic output will slow down. You increase the cost of borrowing, businesses are not going to expand as much. They're not going to do as much business because it costs more. It's that simple. The other problem is with $40 trillion in debt, the government cannot afford higher rates because it would increase their cost of borrowing dramatically. Again, they're the biggest borrower in the history of mankind. So if the Fed pauses or even cut rates, the inflation problem would probably get worse, and if the Fed would be forced to do some aggressive tightening.

$1 billion in additional interest, you know, back in 2007, even one percentage point only translated in $89 billion increase in interest costs for the government. So this is a vastly, vastly different situation than things were even just 20 years ago, and way different than it was 40 or 50 years ago. And this is why the bond market now actually matters more than ever. This is also why we're hearing Barclays warning that stocks are nearing a breaking point. They're warning that the rising bond yields are making equities less attractive, and the extra return on stocks offer over bonds are now at multi-year decade lows. So typically, historically, equities, stocks return more than bonds. But that difference is shrinking consistently. And even though we have resilient earnings and AI-driven growth, oil is still above about $100 a barrel range. There's renewed central bank tightening. There's a lot of increased market risk, but probably the biggest one, like I stated earlier, is the bond market. And if you think about it for a minute, if you're an institutional investor, let's say you're a pension fund, and you understand they're dealing oftentimes with millions and billions of dollars, literally. An institutional investor is typically not trying to accomplish the same thing that an individual investor is. When I talk to an individual investor, most of the time they're wanting to maximize returns, obviously reduce the risk somewhat or eliminate it ideally, but their main goal is to maximize returns. Your typical institutional investor is not, their focus is different. Yes, they want a return, but more importantly, they want to minimize risk, the risk adverse. And again, I'll use an example of a pension fund, for example. If they determine, for example, that if they got a 5 or 5.5% return on their investments, because again, they're dealing with millions and billions of dollars oftentimes, and that satisfies their pension requirements. Because remember, they got to pay out so much in pensions, or you take an insurance company that has liabilities that so much they have to pay out in interest or whatever. And they determine their return rate is X. Let's say it happens to be 5.5%, and they can satisfy their investors or their pensioners. Well, why in the world would you then risk investing money into markets significantly? I mean, you might take a flyer here or there, don't get me wrong. But for the most part, the bulk of your assets, why would you risk that when you have a sure thing? Now, I know there's some out there that will argue about the validity of how, you know, that how strong the U.S. currency is and, you know, the government and all those kinds of things. But in the financial world, treasury bonds are considered one of the safest investments out there. It's backed by the, you know, full faith of the U.S. government. Obviously, the government can print more money. Obviously, it'll add to more inflation. I understand that, but they have the capability and the likelihood of a government like the U.S. government, the strongest economically in the world, still defaulting on those loans or bonds is highly unlikely. So it's considered an extremely safe investment. So if you're this pension fund manager, you've determined 5.5% or so, you can earn that on your investments and you can meet your pension obligations. And you can buy a 30-year treasury and meet those for the next 30 years, basically guaranteed. Why in the world would you risk anything at that point? As the bond yields increase, more and more large institutional investors will shift more and more of their monies to the bond purchasing. This means less and less money invested in the stock market. And although a lot of individual investors invest there, it's still about 80% large institutional investors where the money is. Well, you start decreasing that significantly, you can clearly see where asset prices can go on the decline. And this is what Barclays is trying to warn about. As bond yields increase, becomes more and more favorable, why these big companies, these big institutional investors are going to look at it and say, hey, why should I risk it? Or let's dial back our risk and let's lock this gain in. That's the difference in thinking. And you have to understand that mindset and understand how the markets work and why they move the way they do oftentimes. Now, at the same time, these higher bond yields are making equities less attractive. The S&P is still at near all-time highs. But if you look beneath the surface,

0: It's a completely different market forming. About half of the S&P 500 stocks are now moving differently from the overall market. And Goldman Sachs states this kind of divergence looks very similar to the tech bubble. And the biggest reason is market concentration. The 10 largest stocks now make up about 40% of the S&P 500, and many of those are riding the AI boom. It's the Magnificent Seven and such. And because these companies are so huge, they can keep pushing the entire index higher even when a large part of the market is struggling. The rest of the companies are dealing with rising bond yields and high oil prices and a stronger dollar and higher borrowing costs. And these pressures are hitting companies that are more sensitive to rates, energy costs, and the broader economy. So S&P 500 being at near record highs doesn't mean everything, especially when you look at a chart and realize that 493 of the Fortune 500 companies are at what's called a negative beta, which means they're down while the seven, the Magnificent Seven, are up. But again, those seven are so large that they're carrying the rest. We've never seen anything like this at this point in history. I mean, the next closest was the dot-com bubble back in 2000, but we've gone well beyond that. I'm going to encourage you to stay tuned in the next segment because I'm going to shift gears and discuss about real estate, how this bond market is impacting the real estate markets. And as I stated earlier, this sea change, this economic tidal wave, tsunami, whatever you want to call it, the bond market is changing everything from what we've seen just a few years ago. You want to navigate this and not only navigate, but thrive? It's a golden era of fixed assets. Fixed index annuity products, IULs, are some of the best tools you could use to navigate and thrive through this change and likely increase in yields, bond yields going forward. So contact me at yourpersonalbank.com for more information.
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0: 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Yes, you will reach me. The bond market is making historical changes, historical movement. We're seeing bond rates we haven't seen in 20 plus years. The 30-year treasury just broke over 5.5% recently. The 10-year treasury about 5.25%. Now, when it comes to real estate, this is significant. A lot of people do not realize that the Federal Reserve has little to do with mortgage rates, 30-year fixed mortgages in particular. The Federal Reserve has more impact on short-term rates. But when you get to longer terms, like anything over, say, 15, 20 years, the bond market really dictates the rates. And let me use an example. The 30-year fixed mortgage is tied primarily to the 10-year treasury. You take the 10-year treasury rate plus 2 to 3 points, that gives you the 30-year fixed mortgage rate. A 5.25 10-year treasury clearly tells you right off the bat, oh my gosh, mortgage rates are going to be like 7.5 to 8. And that's exactly where that's what we're seeing. That's where they're at. Now, why this is so significant, obviously for anyone who's trying to purchase a home, if you have a $500,000 mortgage over 30 years at 7.5%, it's going to cost you about $3,500 a month in principal and interest. At 3%, which we saw just a few years ago, that same loan would only be about $2,100. So that's about $16,000 more per year to borrow the same amount of money. You still have property taxes, insurance, and maintenance and all that on top. Frankly, a strong housing recovery is just not going to occur when the monthly payments continue to rise. And you can take this off of real estate just as a quick side note. This increase of borrowing costs just as does not only applies to, you know, real estate, people purchasing individual homes, applies to businesses too, business loans, auto loans, any other type of finance, anything else you can think of that's financed. Now, that's why we're seeing a historic disconnect in the housing market. The cost to buy a house, the average home today, is about $2,900 a month. This includes the mortgage, tax, insurance, all of that. While the average rent in the U.S. is about $1,900 a month. There's almost $1,000 difference. And this eclipsed the highest difference we've ever seen, including the 2006 housing bubble. So renting on average saves people about $1,000 a month. Now that can vary. Again, this is a national average. Different markets vary, but you can see why a lot of people are not going to buy because renting is just cheaper. Now at the same time, interestingly, we're seeing in the southern markets a divergence. The average sales price for a new single family home in some places dropped almost $50,000 in just 1 month. This was according to numbers in August of 2026. And this is the lowest level since September of 2021. Now the decline is being driven by a shift towards lower priced homes as builders are cutting prices and offering incentives to clear inventory. Sales of homes under 300,000 actually have increased, interestingly, during this process. So a total number of home sales has actually increased in the southern United States because there's a housing glut. Builders kept building in the south. There's something like over 300,000 new homes for sale in the south. Now, the northeast and Midwest are the opposite. There's only about 80,000 homes combined available in those two regions of the country. This is a gigantic mismatch in supply. So it's a significant dichotomy between the two the different regions. To put it in comparison, the South has about 3.5 times more homes than the Northeast and Midwest combined. So in the South, we're going to see this mismatch and price declines likely just continue. At the same time, we're seeing rent prices decline. And interestingly, this is happening in the markets where deportations have been the highest. See, not when you have too many people and some of them leave, rents, groceries, wages, gas, all start to become more affordable. For example, in Houston, Texas, rents are down almost 4% from the Biden era peaks. Seattle, 4.5%. San Diego, almost 6%. Salt Lake, almost 10%. So is Dallas. Nashville, Atlanta, and Denver are over 10% drops in average rent prices from the peaks. Phoenix is down almost 14%, and Austin, a whopping 21.5% drop from the peaks because there are fewer people. Again, basic supply demand. I'm not arguing the politics of it right now. I'm discussing the economics. It's just a fact. Fewer people, less demand, lower prices. This is also causing the real estate market, the investment real estate market, that is, to change dramatically. It's now reported that about 50% decline in real estate investment from just 4 years ago. And there's several reasons behind it. Prices have been high on housing, depending on your markets. That's starting to come down, depending on your region, as I stated earlier. Rent prices are also coming down, depending on your metro area, depending on how many deportations, both voluntary and otherwise. Lower rents means less profit to the landlord. But we're also now seeing the bond market come into play. If you can buy a 10-year bond at 5.25%, that is now actually higher than the cap rate, or what is the typical return on investment for the typical rental. Well, if you're buying homes, fixing them up, renting them out, doing all that stuff, and your return, your profit is at 4.8%, or you could turn around and just buy a 10-year treasury bond and get 5.25% and not have to do any of that. You don't have to manage toilets, as they often say. I mean, it starts to become quite a clear choice for a lot of people. I would also offer, if you're looking to maximize returns, index products, index annuity products, and IULs are going to offer much higher returns typically than what bonds pay. And the reason behind it is simple. The insurance companies do buy the bonds. They do invest in the options, as I shared before, the interest on it, not the principal. So they can guarantee the downside, but they also have some side investments that they'll do, venture capital, things like that. 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It's probably going to increase in the future. 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I'll show you how to get 6% plus, 5, 10 years even, or an index product that have historical averages of, 8 to 10%, some over 11 actually, over the past decade, actual average returns with no downside market risk. They eliminate the downside. So you can kind of see, if you're looking at an index product and you can get 8, 9, 10, 11% with no downside, or you can guarantee lock in like 6%, why go to all the trouble to, purchase homes, fix them up, rent them out, maintenance, take care of the maintenance? You see where we're coming from. And the other thing about real estate, if you do it on a full-time basis, there are definitely some tax benefits. And normally real estate offers appreciation, but again, where the prices are at in most markets, there's real question mark if there's going to be much in the way of appreciation over the next 5 or 10 years because of where the prices are at. So it really becomes a question, do I want to manage that and do that? And I have had that discussion with a lot of people, even former large real estate investors who have stepped away. Now, even the multifamily area is really struggling. We're seeing the highest mortgage delinquencies since 2009 in the apartment sector. Freddie and Fannie multifamily defaults have more than doubled over the last 3 years and are at the highest levels in decades. And the reason is simple. Multifamily commercial property loans typically are about 3 years and then they roll over to the new interest rate. They're not like the 30-year fixed mortgages on a single family residence. So when interest rates go up, maybe you got a mortgage on this multifamily property three years ago and you were at a low interest rate, and now it's could have doubled, literally, which means your payment has gone up significantly. And depending on what metro area you're in, rents are down. So you're getting squeezed on both sides. Your costs are going up and your income's going down. That is why we're seeing tremendous levels of defaults. And this also comes in to affect a lot of regional and smaller banks, because those are the ones that tended to invest in the multifamily real estate for decades. So we have a multifaceted problem here for not only investors of multifamily, but then the lenders behind it, the smaller regional local banks also struggling. Commercial real estate's no different. Office delinquency rates are the highest ever recorded. I mean, even worse than the 2008-2009 crisis. So we have a lot going on with the real estate markets. Tremendous change. Even maybe even more so, I've discussed the interest rate change of the bond markets and how that's likely going to affect the stocks. But even real estate, probably even more, because real estate is even more interest rate sensitive than even stocks are oftentimes. So if somebody's in that market, real estate market, I'm not saying if you've got something going and it's working great, but if you're looking at getting into it, probably never been a more difficult time. And if you're starting to, you just kind of, I know a lot of folks have been doing it for decades. And like they say, they just keep running into it. It's harder. It's hard. You're getting squeezed both ways. You're getting squeezed on profits. You're getting squeezed on costs. Might be a time to consider looking how to exit out of that. And I've done a lot of real estate investing myself personally. I have a number of investors who have done so. There's a number of strategies that can be used to help you divest of those assets if you're so inclined and lock in an asset where it's, you know, you have guarantees. 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IULs, even whole life products with dividends that have no downside risk, guaranteed returns, and you can lock in a cash flow. So if you want more information on that, contact me at yourpersonalbank.com. 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Again, it's Ference, yourpersonalbank.com. Stay tuned. Last segment, I'm going to discuss oil, so don't miss it.
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0: 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And yes, you will reach me. There's been a lot of consternation about the price of oil, the cost of the fuel at the pump, and in particular, diesel. Well, it turns out global oil production since 1970 is up 113%. U.S. oil production has actually tripled since 2008. These are good things. Usually, if you're going to have more supply like that, prices would actually come down, not go up. But the problem isn't crude oil. The problem is refineries. In 2026, the total number of U.S. refineries is 130, which is down from the peak of 319 in 1980. During this time frame, since 1980, the demand for gasoline has increased significantly because our population has grown by about 100 million people since then. And then look, you can pump all the crude oil you want, but if you can't convert it into gasoline and diesel, it just doesn't matter, at least for gas prices. Why did this happen? Well, primarily blue states closed refineries to move towards net zero and Green New Deal goals. And Democratic presidents from Carter to Biden imposed restrictions on refinery construction. Oftentimes, these were so draconian that no one could afford to build it. That's if they could even get the permit. So now, a lot of people are blaming Trump and the Iran conflict. Yet, he's the first one to actually try to start doing something about it. Instead of the people who wanted to, incessantly, they told us, they wanted to ban fossil fuels. Many of them openly stated they wanted to push the price of gas to over $10 a gallon. And they relentlessly implemented policies to get us as far in that direction as they could. In fact, as much as they've done, it's rather surprising that prices aren't higher than they are now. And diesel, we're looking at the highest prices in history, around $6 or so. And this will impact consumers. It'll impact the cost of nearly everything. Now, that's the long-term big picture. Why are we suddenly, recently, seeing such a tremendous increase in the cost of fuel at the pump? Again, especially diesel. Well, there's a few reasons behind that. One is the Iran conflict has had some impact on the cost of fuel prices. There's no doubt about that. Even though the United States gets almost none of its oil from the Middle East, oil is a world market. Europe, by the way, gets a lot of their oil from the Middle East, and so prices were affected by that. The war with Russia and Ukraine is also recently impacting the cost of fuel. Turns out that Ukraine has been attacking Russian oil refineries this in the last few months aggressively. It has knocked down Russia's ability to refine. It's reduced their refining capacity also. And Russia is a large oil producer in the world and also refinery capacity. So that's having an impact. And why I brought up the bigger picture of the United States reducing oil refining capacity from 130 refineries, from over 300 refineries in 1980 to down to 130, is because there wasn't a crisis or a tipping point. So it gave the oil market, the world's oil markets in terms of refining capacity, not much wiggle room. So the Iran conflict, the Russian-Ukrainian war with the Ukrainians attacking Russian oil refining capacity, that created a tipping point or a reason or cause for oil companies, higher risk, they're going to increase the price. But it goes even beyond that. A lot of studies have shown that the last times we've seen crude at 80, at 90 or $100 a barrel, the price of fuel at the pump was much lower than it is now, by like at least 25% or more. California famously charges more in taxes on gas than any other state. And they're the ones that have been one of the most aggressive, also cutting oil refinery capacity at the same time, and famously have pushed EV mandates more than any other state. They've openly stated, you can't forget this, have openly stated for years that they wanted fuel prices to go up so that electric cars would be more effective or more cost effective. But the bigger picture is this. Gas prices at some point will fall, but communism does not. And why am I bringing that up? Well, recently, Hassan Piker said out loud he wants Chinese-style communism inside the Democratic Party and a cultural revolution complete with struggle sessions. He wants to throw people in prison. And this is not some random streamer that nobody's ever heard of. Top Democrats, including Michigan's Abdul El-Sayed, have campaigned with him and will not denounce him. This election, they always say, is the most important. Well, this one is actually probably shaping up to be that. It's literally coming down to a choice between common sense and communism. Democratic Socialists of America are the heart and soul and the energy behind the Democratic Party. Even your moderate, quote unquote, Democrats, for the most part, I can't think of any of them that they'll denounce or step away from them. They're afraid of them. They are afraid that they'll get primaried or kicked out of the party or whatever the reason may be. But that's where the energy is. And democratic socialism is really nothing more than straight up communism. And I'm not saying that myself. Read their platform. They want to abolish the Senate, abolish the presidency. They want to make the Supreme Court subordinate. You could take the Soviet Union government or China's or Cuba or Venezuela or what used to be Venezuela's. It's right out of their playbook. They're not even hiding it anymore. And at this point, it's really down to an education and turnout effort. Now, there's some good news on that front. The Supreme Court recently is allowing states to use the SAVE database to verify the eligibility of voters on the rolls. Now, this is a huge win for election integrity because this will determine if any non-citizens vote in November. It allows the government and states to match up Social Security numbers and citizens with voters. And I know I'm going to probably step on a few toes here when I state this, but I'm going to do this anyway because I've never shied away from anything that might be controversial. And that has to do with Christians, mostly about Christians not voting. And I've been a practicing active Christian for over 30 years. So I feel like I have some credibility in that area. There's a lot of lies out there about church and politics. And the enemy wants you to think politics is about people and personalities and parties. That is not what politics is about. It's about resources. The main reason that the enemy does not want the church in politics, because he knows that if we get the resources, we'll point people to the source, be able to give them the gospel, be able to tell people about Jesus Christ. And even if you go to Genesis 1:28, it states, "Be fruitful and multiply, fill the earth and govern it." This was not a command to the king or the pope, but to all mankind. And our founders built a democratic constitutional republic to secure our God-given liberties, and they instituted government by our consent as we the people. The Declaration of Independence states that we are gifted with certain inalienable rights. They're given from God, not from government. Life, liberty, the pursuit of happiness. The people are sovereign. We are in charge. And God authorized us in Genesis 1:28. So American freedom, secured through the body politic, is our sacred gift to steward and to teach our children. We're to be good stewards, and neglecting that stewardship, that gift of liberty and self-government, because we were called to be stewards. And the parable of the talents, where Jesus blessed the two servants who doubled and the one who fivefold increased their talents. And by the way, talent also translates into a form of currency, and punished the one who buried it and didn't use their talent. Christians need to understand that politics is not just for the politicians, any more than church is just for the pastors. You must get engaged, you must be educated, and vote according to biblical values. We could have a rebirth of freedom, or we could descend into communism. But it's up to us, we the people. If you want to navigate this uncertainty, protect your finances, protect your downside, index annuity products, IULs, whole life insurance policies are some of the best tools to do that. The yields are higher, the numbers are greater than we've seen in decades. It's a golden era of fixed assets. 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
4: Breaking news this hour at Town Hall. I'm Bob Agnew in Washington. The United Arab Emirates revealing new details as investigators zero in on the background of that terrorist co-pilot and his plot to take down the fly-Dubai flight from Dubai to Tel Aviv this week.
5: At issue is how this co-pilot got hired by fly-Dubai in the first place. Investigators say records show he had previously been suspended at another airline. Israeli Prime Minister Benjamin Netanyahu says evidence indicates this man was a radicalized Muslim who was on a mission to crash the plane. The Omani national was reportedly flagged by Oman Air as a security risk after he was in possession of extremist materials while serving as a co-pilot trainee back in 2024. Laura Winters reporting.
4: The U.S. continuing the pressure on Cuba. It is announced now that it sees two ships carrying fuel to the island nation. We get more details in this report from correspondent Ken Lorman.
6: The Coast Guard says they were illegally carrying hundreds of thousands of gallons of diesel fuel to the island nation. This comes as the U.S. continues to block oil shipments to Cuba and has imposed sanctions on the country. Fuel shortages on the island have led to power blackouts, impacting lighting, refrigeration, and water supply. Ken Lorman reporting.
4: Wall Street closed higher on Friday after a weaker-than-expected jobs report. More details on that report from correspondent Levon Putney.
7: Stocks rose after the Labor Department said the economy added just 29,000 jobs in September, which raised hopes the Federal Reserve will hold interest rates steady this month. Tech stocks added lift to the market, with NVIDIA and AMD hitting all-time highs. At the closing bell, the Dow Jones Industrial Average gained 250 points to 51,176. The S&P 500 rose 56 points to 77,22. The NASDAQ climbed 319 points to 27,190. I'm Levon Putney.
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4: Doctors say a new diet is offering hope in the fight against memory loss. We get more details from Scott Pringle.
12: New research shows a certain kind of diet slows down brain aging. What's called the MIND diet is linked to less brain tissue loss over time and helps with memory, decision-making, and learning. The new research is in the Journal of Neurology, Neurosurgery, and Psychiatry. It estimates the MIND diet over time slows down brain aging by 2.5 years. The MIND diet consists of green leafy veggies, nuts, whole grains, fish, poultry, and other food groups. Health update, I'm Scott Pringle.
4: Tennessee death row inmate Krista Pike's attorney say she was unconscious on a ventilator after that botched execution attempt earlier in the week. The mistake has still got investigators puzzled. Governor Bill Lee is pausing executions for the rest of 2026 while a third-party review examines exactly what went wrong on Wednesday. You'll find breaking news and analysis at townhall.com. G7 countries will release up to 100 million barrels of diesel and crude oil reserves, the move following a March release of about 400 million barrels that at that time helped to keep a lid on global gas prices.
13: President Trump says Europe has agreed to release a massive amount of diesel oil reserves. This comes as prices for diesel have recently surged. AAA reports Friday's national average for a gallon of diesel is $6.37. The president says the process of releasing the diesel reserves will begin immediately. I'm Brad Siegel.
4: A winning session on Wall Street on Friday, despite a bad jobs report for the month of September. The American Cancer Society highlighting action that can be taken to lower the risk of women getting cancer during this Breast Cancer Awareness Month. The organization says it conducted a survey of 33,000 U.S. women and found risk factors are well known, but women are not always taking the advice. More on these stories can be found at townhall.com.
14: Foundations of Freedom, a look at America's founding principles and the leaders who shaped our nation.
15: Ronald Reagan understood that freedom sometimes requires more than quiet diplomacy. It requires moral clarity. On June 12, 1987, standing before the Brandenburg Gate in a divided Berlin, Reagan issued a direct challenge to Soviet leader Mikhail Gorbachev. Mr. Gorbachev, tear down this wall. The Berlin Wall was more than concrete and barbed wire. It represented a system that restricted movement, divided families, and denied millions the freedoms Americans often take for granted. Reagan refused to treat that division as permanent. He understood that free nations must be willing to identify the difference between liberty and oppression, and have the courage to say so. 2 years later, the Berlin Wall fell. Freedom survives when people refuse to accept tyranny as inevitable. So when freedom is challenged today, will we have the courage to defend it with the same clarity?
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13: High pressure will stay parked over our area through the weekend and into next week. No rain coming up, about 80 for this afternoon, and we should get a lot of sunshine. Mid-50s and clear for the overnight hours, and then we'll hit the low 80s for the high on Sunday and sunny, upper 70s and nice again Monday. You can always get the latest weather at theanswerportland.com. I'm meteorologist Steve Hamilton on AM 1640. The Answer.
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17: It's time for Grilling at the Green. Join Jeff Tracy as he explores the golfing lifestyle and tries to keep it in short grass for the hackers, new sweepers, and turf spankers. Here's Jeff.
18: Yes,

0: everybody. I'd like to welcome you to Grilling at the Green this week. It's my pleasure to be here, and it's also my pleasure to have our guest with us this week, Amanda Jacobs. If you don't know that name, I just looked this up. In fact, I asked my phone to look up some stuff for you, okay? Okay. Amanda has won at least 6 major regional amateur titles. Her key victories were 5 PNGA Women's Mid-Amateur Championship titles, 214, 216, 218, 221, 222, one Oregon AM Championship in 2020. She is the PNGA Women's Mid-Amateur Player of the Year honors 3 times, not just once, 3 times, and the list goes on for there. So without any further ado, Amanda, welcome back. It's been like 6 years since I talked to you, something like that.
1: Yeah, it's been a while.
0: Yeah, it's been a while. And you just came back from the Mid-Ams.
1: I did. We were back in Montclair, New Jersey.
0: How's that course, by the way? I've never been there.
1: Yeah, it's on top of a hill. And so there are 4 9-hole courses. And so we played the second and the third course. So first holes on both nines straight downhill. And then, you know, on the way, you know, return 7, 8, 9, it's kind of back uphill. But the thing I don't know is we played it after a lot of rain. And so apparently the course plays firm and fast, and it didn't play that way for us due to the rain. And so, I'd be curious to know how it plays in peak summer condition.
0: I would think so, but you did fine. You got through the 64 and then the 32, and then, I'm trying to do
1: lost,
0: this. From,
1: yeah.
0: I was lost trying to do this from yeah.
1: Yeah.
0: But you were like, 2-1 and then 2-1 and then it didn't go that way for you in the sweet 16
1: no.
0: round.
1: No. No. It wasn't very sweet.
0: It wasn't very sweet. So how do you get psyched up for that, going to a tournament like that? I mean, you got to qualify. I get all that. So we'll talk about that a little later. But how do you, Amanda, get your head wrapped around, okay, I'm packing my bags, I'm going to New Jersey. I don't know if you bring a team with you or whatever, but a lot of times in the AMs, they don't have a big team if you don't have one. And then you get there and you fly across the country, which is really, even though it's a 4-hour flight or 4.5, it's still a 10-hour proposition. And then tell us the process. How many days do you get ahead of time? Do you go, do you get a practice round? Do you, you know, just what's it like being in your shoes?
1: Yeah, that's a big question. I think, preparation wise. So for me, I haven't qualified for the Mid-Am for the last 2 years. So for me, the expectation, like qualifying was a big win. And so I really think I had probably less expectations this go around than previous go arounds, because I've had some good success at previous US Mid-Ams. So we flew, if I'm going 3 time zone, typically we'll go the Tuesday prior. And so the tournament starts Saturday. So you go Tuesday, Wednesday, you can check in and practice. And that's kind of like 1 day to get acclimated to the time. And then practice rounds Thursday, Friday. We only got 9 holes in Thursday because of the rain. And then I think we played a full 18 on Friday practice round. Team pretty small. This isn't professional golf since there's no money involved. But yeah. I had my dear friend Gretchen caddy for me, which was really helpful. She unfortunately did not qualify for the Mid-Am this year. And then my parents actually went out as well, because they had planned a trip out to New York the week after. So it worked out really well, actually.
0: Well, good. Yeah. So your mom was kind of like your chef and your physiotherapist and your
1: agent.
0: Agent type thing. And dad was security and Gretchen was the looper. And so all you got to do is hit the ball.
1: Exactly. If only it were that simple.
0: Yeah. Do you still get nervous?
1: Oh yeah. Yeah. I think if you're not getting nervous, and maybe you've lost some of the love for the game. So I would say it's not as severe as it was when I was a kid, but yeah, the first couple holes, that golf course, the first 2 holes, you could really hit it anywhere off the tee and be okay. I think that helps. If I'm looking down like a more tree lined or, you know, I play a lot of golf at Waverly. The first hole, I'm like, I just don't want to hit the road. Like, I'll go anywhere left. But yeah, having that freedom to hit it both sides, that helps at a big event.
0: And that's why I play learned how to play like in a horse in a cow pasture. So I had no boundaries except the crick, you know, that type of thing. Like that. So you get there, you're all souped up. You've been there a couple of days. You've got your practice rounds in regardless of the rain. And when it's time for you to walk to the tee and they call your name, you know, next on the tee from Portland, Oregon, Amanda Jacobs. And does that, my world was competitive, but not in golf prior to me doing all this stuff, right? And when they would call your name, it always kind of, it kind of gave me like a little mental check, you know, or something.
1: Yeah, it's kind of like a heart flutter in a sense. It's like, yeah, it's an accomplishment. So I think you get so programmed, like, you know what your pre-round routine is. Like, I know exactly what I'm doing nearly every, like, minute by minute. And, you know, it's just always refreshing when you get on the first tee and you're like, yeah, I'm here. I'm ready to play golf.
0: Yeah. Yeah. And after that, I would think that after that first ball leaves the tee, everything else just kind of goes away mentally.
1: It does. I think, Jeff, that's one of my stronger suits in the mental game, is I'm able to really separate things when I'm on the golf course. And so, yeah, just being able to let go and just play golf. It's not life or death. Right? We're not playing for any money. Our life is not on the line. This is for fun, even though at the moment it feels pretty stressful.
0: Were you that way when you started, when you were younger? I mean, were you always that focused, or did you get it from your folks, or? Because that's something I found in my sport back in the day, that you could see it in, and I taught a lot of kids, okay, and you could see it in them. Maybe they didn't have it bubbling up to the surface, but you could always, if you knew what you were doing, you could look at them and you could tell that this kid was going to be a real fierce competitor, you know, and you got that by talking to them and then seeing their ability to ride, et cetera, et cetera. And sometimes you were mistaken, you know, you can't be right 100% of the time, but I'm just curious if that was when you were younger and you were going through the junior stuff and all that. Was that there, or is that something you developed?
1: Ooh, I really don't know. I think it's probably more developed. I think I'm a better golfer now than I was in college. And usually people think, oh, college golf is obviously more competitive now probably than when I played. But I think for me, I remember my college coach, Lisa, saying that she could never read me on the golf course, that I had a really good poker face. So I could be shooting, you know, a couple under par or a couple over par, and she'd have no idea. And so I think that's probably don't show enough emotion. And so I don't know if that plays into, I never get too high or too low in preparation or on the golf course.
0: Sure. How did you develop your checklist, if you will? Let's jump back to that for a second.
1: My current checklist, it's pretty short. You know, I remember, like, being a junior college golfer, like, had to take two practice swings, and, you know, your pre-shot routine took forever. But for me, the big thing I work on is I don't take a practice swing unless it's like a chip or on the first tee. Always take a practice swing on the first tee. But I think for me, it's if I'm confident in the number and I'm confident, like, you know, whatever I'm trying to carry or what distance I'm trying to get to, I'm confident that I've pulled the right club. I'm confident that I've picked the right target. And I'm confident when I'm over the ball, hey, I've set up correctly, right? So, you know, I address the ball, I put my feet down to the spot that I've looked at 3 feet out, confirm with my feet, then I look out in the distance, is that where I want to go? Confirming it in the face. And the last thing I say in my head is, be confident, be free. And so that's been pretty helpful, be committed, be confident, be free. And so that's really what I say in my head to myself before I hit a golf shot.
0: Well, yeah. Mine's just like, don't screw it up. But, you know, it's different level like that.
1: And you got to think of positive things, not negative things.
0: Yeah,
1: positive. Don't screw up. Oh, God.
0: Yeah. Well, you know, anyway, we're talking with Amanda Jacobs, who Amanda just got back from the Mid-Ams, USGA Mid-Ams Championship back in New Jersey. We're going to talk to her some more after we take this break. And we do like to thank folks at Birdie Ball for supporting the show. If you need an indoor putting green, outdoor putting green, or if you just want to practice with some birdie balls, if you've got a limited space area, go to birdieball.com. Amanda and I will be back right after this.
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0: Welcome back to Grilling at the Green. I'm JT. Today we've got Amanda Jacobs, top Oregon amateur, with us like that. You and Laura Tennant, if people don't know what I'm talking about, you guys ever battle back and forth over at Waverly? Because I think she's
1: club. Yeah. So it's her, Gretchen Johnson, and myself. So those are the three probably lowest handicaps at Waverly. My sister's there. There's a lot of us who play, but I haven't played with her in a bit. This year she's qualified for so many USGA events. So, rightfully so, she's putting the USGA events over some club events. But yeah, we've had some great battles in the past.
0: Was she playing this morning back there? Was she in the final?
1: For the senior AM?
0: Yeah.
1: She lost yesterday in the semis in the last hole.
0: Okay. I was between looking at all this, and I know a handful of you ladies that are playing in this, so I'm trying to keep track of who's what and who's doing what. But I mean, that's to be commended for both of you. Same club, going to either the senior or the mids and doing as well as you guys do. I think that's fantastic. Amanda, did you ever just think about, and maybe I ask you this, 7 years ago or whenever it was, did you ever think about turning pro? Because I know you got an invite and an open slot at the Standard Classic, Portland Classic. Yeah. Did you ever weigh that as a real possibility?
1: Not really. One of my goals in life was to play in a pro event, and so I accomplished that in 2019, playing in the LPGA event
0: here
1: at Columbia. But I can't. I don't enjoy grinding for 8 hours a day. And I love golf as a hobby, but not as my job. And while I love to travel and play new courses, it just, for me, especially where my golf game was at leaving college, there's no way I would have made it on tour. And so for me, it's great to have it as a hobby. And there's, the friendships that you make through golf, it's incredible. Oh, and sure. I don't know if I would have made some of those in the professional world.
0: Well, that it's interesting you say that, because I've had quite a few ladies on that, some on tour, some retired from the tour and quit or whatever, and then some that didn't quite make it there, but went on like you to be good, really top amateur players and things like that. But that tour life is a tough life sometimes, especially in the heat of the summer. Now, they don't play quite as many events as the guys do, but you're still like week after week, like in a 3 or 4 week stretch. And then maybe you can go home for a couple of days and do the laundry and, take a shower, sleep in your own bed, but then you got to go right back.
1: Yeah. Yeah. And then the money, it's expensive to be a pro golfer. That's, you need some sponsors.
0: Yeah. You need some sponsors because, I always, kind of laugh when at the golf course. I live next to the OGA. Okay. And sometimes you can hear not the coaches, but the parents say, they're kind of coaxing their kid to try to go that direction. Right. And the kid's got talent like that, but maybe that kid doesn't want to do that. And so it's like, mom and dad, I hope you're ready to write some big checks to keep that kid out on the road till they get established and can qualify and do some things like that. Cause it is expensive.
1: Yeah.
0: What do you think is your greatest win? I rattled off a few.

0: Yeah, it's I played in some of those where I played in one last weekend, a little scramble to help the David Douglas High School girls golf team. I do a lot of that, you know. And the first nine holes, I had something else on my mind or whatever. And I know it's a scramble and it's fun and we're there to raise money and all that. And I couldn't hit a bull in the butt with banjo that first nine holes. But something on the back nine kind of clicked in and then I started playing, you know, and we birdied our last, I think, four holes going out. I chipped in for a birdie. That's very unusual for me, folks. Don't I'm tickled to death to say I did that, you know, like that. But yeah, it was fun. But I'm sure you don't have those days, do you, where you can hit the side of a barn with a tank?
1: We all, every golfer has it. It's just a different level of magnitude, I think.
0: Yeah.
1: Yeah. There are some days that I just cannot seem to make, you know, a par to save my life. But yeah, we all have them. And then, you know, you hit that one great shot and you're back at it.
0: You're back at it.
1: Yeah.
0: Absolutely. Absolutely. I think that, unfortunately, the chip-in shot came on like 16, so I only had a couple more holes to work with.
1: Yeah.
0: But it was like that. But how do you mentally turn yourself around? Is it just because of the one shot, or is it, are you working on your thought process the whole round if you're having a tough go, and then finally something clicks and then you can kind of let it just let Amanda's brain take its course from that point. No pun intended.
1: Having a tough day on the golf course, I think each of them are different. I always have a couple things. I always sing a song, so I always have some songs going on in my head, which quiets a lot of, you know, internal talking. But I think for me, if I don't know, hey, which way the golf course ball's going, if it's going left and right that day, I just try to think about what I can control. And so for me, pausing at the top of the backswing, it seems like a lot of trouble happens when you get quick. And so, how do I just, you know, Matt Jacobson, the Jacobson family said, hey, say orange at the top of your swing, which sounds really crazy, but it really slows you down. And so, that's probably the go-to the most. And then I have a routine where if I hit a bad shot and I'm getting down on myself, I'll let it go, you know, 10, 20 seconds. And then you'll see me like tap myself on the head. And to me, that's the indicator of, okay, that shot's been processed. You don't get to go back. And
0: Yeah.
1: I think that's helped a lot from the mental side of the game of just moving forward.
0: Yeah, I can see that. In fact, there's a question I want to ask you when we come back from break, but we do have to go to break, and we want to thank Snell Golf, their new PR3, PR4 balls, and they've got a limited edition MTB Black they just released, and you better get them before they're gone. Go to snellgolf.com. Amanda and I will be back in just a couple minutes. Stay with us.
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5: With SRN News, I'm John Scott. President Trump in Ohio today to rally support for Republican candidates ahead of the midterms. The president speaking at a high school north of Dayton, where he's expected to give a ringing endorsement to the incumbent Republican Senator John Husted, who's running in a tight race against former Senator Sherrod Brown. Tennessee's prison commissioner stepping down after this week's botched execution of Krista Pike. Governor Bill Lee said Frank Strada submitted his resignation. This comes after Strada oversaw Tennessee's second failed attempt at lethal injection this year, and amid bipartisan calls for his resignation, all remaining executions in the state have been paused. The U.S. Coast Guard searching off the coast of Massachusetts for a medical jet carrying six people from Bermuda to Boston. The Gulfstream G-100 lost contact with air controllers early this morning. This is SRN News.
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11: Welcome back to Grilling at the Green. I'm JT, and we want to thank everybody that listens to this show on Golf News Network. The show airs on Friday afternoons and Sunday afternoons on GNN Radio on iHeart. We've got quite a listener base out there, so thank you all for that. Very thankful, actually. So we're talking with Amanda Jacobs. Do I need to go back and read all those numbers again of all this stuff that you won? Okay, because it went off my phone for some reason, so it's there. You were talking about, like, you tap your head. I'm trying to teach myself that, like you just said, you can't go back and fix that shot. You know, it's already done. And I'm trying to, and I've gotten better at it, Amanda, but this is a little kind of top amateur tip for an old guy here. I'm trying to learn how to let it go. You know, because I was a, real competitor in the horse world. All right. But, and you could fix some of those things as you were going. And in golf, I found that, yeah, you can fix some of those things that where you're going, but you can't, like you just said, you can't go back to that tee shot. Okay. Mm-hmm. And so I'm trying to learn to let that go. That's very hard.
2: It's very hard. I'm not good at it. I work at it. But yeah. Yeah. I mean, it's, yeah, I think what people who've never played golf, they're like, oh, how hard could it be? You're hitting a little white golf ball around a golf course and it's stationary. And they try it and then they realize it's actually pretty hard. But I think the thing that the hardest thing to conquer is that mental side of things, is how do you, in a game where you're out there for 3.5-4 hours and on a good day, I like fast golf, how do you, you've got all this time to think. It's like, how do you shut your brain off from going back? I don't know.
11: And at the level I play, you're out there and you're talking to your buddies and you're doing this and that. And all of a sudden you think, oh, I should have called that guy today before I came out. You know, those kind of random thoughts pop in there. I'm always worried, though, that when the little voice in my head stops talking, that's a bad thing for me. Okay. That's like,
2: as long as it's saying good things to you, I'm good with it. Yeah.
11: Okay.
2: Negative things.
11: Yeah. Mine, as you can tell from the work I do, you know, we're entertainment guys are kind of a little random in their thoughts at times. So it's hard to stay focused.
2: Creative. Let's say creative.
11: Creative, yeah. Like that. Did your coaches work on that with you when you were coming up?
2: A little bit, not a lot, not a lot. I feel like a lot of the mental side I've learned on my own. I love to read books. So I've read a lot of golf books.
11: What's your favorite one?
2: I knew you were going to ask that. I have no idea.
11: See, that's
2: not golf. It's not a golf book that I recently read, Let Them by Mel Robbins. And it's kind of similar in the sense of like, whatever happens, just let it happen. But you can't change it. And there was a comment in there that said, yeah, imagine like, you know, if someone's yelling at you, you know, imagine that like they're like a second grader and they don't know emotions. And when you think about someone yelling at you as a second grader, you're like, oh, that makes more sense. And so just let them. Yeah. So maybe it's just, let the golf ball, let it be what it is and hit it, find it, go hit it again.
11: I love it. That was one of the questions that was going to come up in After Hours, if you had a favorite golf book. See, so you already passed the
2: check.
11: Entry level into After Hours is all good there.
2: Right.
11: Do you have a course that you or an event that you wanted to play and you haven't played yet? I mean, you played an LPGA event, but is there a course and/ event that you'd really like to go conquer it?
2: Yeah, I think I'd love to go play in a tournament over in Europe. And I know they have the European Mid-Am that travels around. I think that would be, I've heard people who've played and had a great time. So that's really the next big thing that I'd like to go play in.
11: Well, you're kind of a traveler anyway, because I know you went to Japan and taught for a while.
2: Mm-hmm.
11: School, I'm assuming.
2: Mm-hmm. Yeah,
11: yeah. Yeah, like that. So that kind of travel doesn't bother you. Can you get the time to go for 6 months over there?
2: 6 months, maybe when I retire.
11: Yeah,
2: but just you're to go play
11: weeks,
2: that one.
11: You're a couple weeks from that, Amanda. So
2: exactly, you can't see my gray hair. It's doing a really good job covering it up today. No, but I think the Mid-Am is, you know, just a week event. So I think it'd just be a nice vacation. Although people think these golf tournaments are vacation, and it's not a vacation. It's work. Just a different kind of work.
11: It's work. Have you played St. Andrews?
2: I haven't. I've been there 3 times, but never played it. Yeah.
11: Well. I haven't played it either. Maybe we'll meet there someday and
2: we
11: can play it together. And then we'll go drink some scotch and eat some fish and chips or do whatever.
2: Sold. That sounds like a great day.
11: That sounds like a tremendous day. I'm sure that somewhere along the line, somebody has said, knows who you are and said, my daughter or maybe my son is this. Will you talk to them? Can you encourage them? Can you give them a piece of advice? And what do you say in those situations?
2: To the parent?
11: Well, and to the kid.
2: Or to the kid.
11: Yeah.
2: I actually had this happen earlier today. if I'm talking, I don't mind talking to kids. That's

0: great. They're the next generation of everything. If I'm talking to a kid, the advice my parents, the way they let me learn and start competing in golf tournaments is everything I had to do had to be my choice. And so mm-hmm. I did not have the parents that would, you know, drop me off at 7 a.m. at the golf course and pick me up at 7 p.m. If I wanted to go to the golf course and I couldn't drive, I had to ask them. It always had to be something that I wanted to do. And I think, you know, kids become so specialized in sports so young now. I find that so hard to believe. I was late to the game of golf at, you know, really age 14 is when I started playing competitive golf.
1: Sure.
0: And so maybe I had, you know, more, you know, playing all the different sports. Maybe I had less burnout because of it. But I think talking to a kid, yeah, make it be their choice and make sure it's fun. It has to be fun. If they're not having fun, I hate to see it when parents push kids into fulfilling their life dream.
1: Yeah, that's kind of that reference I made earlier in the previous segment about you see parents and their kids. Most of them are like, they're just sitting up on the deck having a drink or something, watching the kid mm-hmm. play like that. But some of them I've seen, they're right there. And maybe they're getting a private lesson from one of the coaches or something like that, you know, which is all good. But the parent is right there. And then you can hear them talking to them on the way to the car. And it's not like, did you have fun? Did you enjoy it? You know, like this is, remember at the top of the backswing, you know, do this or whatever. And I worry about that. I shouldn't. I mean, my daughter's all grown up and yeah, she doesn't golf, but she's had taken a few licks at it and had some fun with it. But, you know, I just, like you said, it's just so focused sometimes. Are those parents living vicariously through those kids? You know, I don't know, but I hope not.
0: Yeah, I mean, we've played in a couple of U.S. four balls, and that is pretty young, the field there. And I've been in groups where the dad's caddying for the daughter, and he is just yelling at her for hitting a bad shot. And I'm just like, you know, I love it when my dad caddies for me because we just talk about random things. What are we going to have for dinner?
1: Yeah.
0: Gosh, isn't that Coors Light going to taste great after the round? You know, just random things. And yeah, I'm really blessed with the relationship I had with my parents and how they've supported me in my golf career. Because yeah, there's a lot of kids who play junior golf who get through college and then they're done because all the pressure and expectation put on them.
1: Yeah. I remember, oh gosh, this is a long time ago, when they had the Portland Classic out at Pumpkin, okay? Mm-hmm. And Michelle Wee was there.
0: Yeah.
1: And her folks were there. And plus two or three other people. And she had a security guy, too. She needed one because there was reasons for that. But I just remember, like, what do they call them? Helicopter parents?
0: Yeah.
1: Yeah. Yeah. And I felt sorry for her. There. Now she's gone on and did well and moved to Florida and got a family and doing great. But she was pretty young. I'm guessing maybe she was 16, 17 in that age bracket yeah. there when I saw that. And I had heard about it in the press and stuff. And I just thought, God, you're going to drive that girl crazy.
0: Yeah.
1: Yeah. Just really, really hard. Do your folks play?
0: Yeah, whole golfing family. It's kind of a joke. That's what we do. We golf.
1: Well, yeah. You know, I mean, say golf. I mean, you could do something else, I guess. You know, I don't know, pave roads or something. But you know, it'd be
0: yeah.
1: I like it.
0: Yeah, we're a golfing family.
1: Okay, we're going to take one last break here. Come back with Amanda Jacobs on Grilling at the Green. Stay with us.
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12: 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I think that what this is going to cause now, and I think necessarily, further background checks. And you're going to have some degree of proof that you haven't been hanging out with the wrong types of people.
11: 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The Answer.

0: Welcome back to Grilling at Three. I'm JT. We've got Amanda Jacobs with us today. She just played in her, 10th USGA championship?
1: Yeah. Mid-Am.
0: Yeah, 10th Mid-Am. Yeah. Sorry about that. She is the president of a family-owned business, Jacobs Heating and Air Conditioning in Portland here. She played at the University of Idaho. Were you up in Moscow?
1: Yep.
0: Yep. I'm very familiar.
1: Great college town.
0: Yeah. Great college town. And this last weekend, you were the last lone player from the Northwest. I stole this line. Left standing after the U.S. Mid-Ams.
1: Mm.
0: You were the last arrival.
1: Last. Right on.
0: Yeah, I like that. That's very good. Where do you see yourself 10 years from now, Amanda? You're going to be playing. Well, you won't be in the seniors by that point.
1: No, I've got 12 years.
0: Yeah.
1: At the AM this week, at senior AM, we were counting down. 10 years, you know, obviously still playing competitive golf, still working in our business. And I think if I look 10 years from now, I'd love to say I've played more rounds with friends at golf course I've never played before. I think that's just the part of golf that I love so much is that, you know, you can, some of these mid-AM friends that I've met through competitive golf, I'll see them once or twice a year, but it's like you kind of get caught back up, like you haven't missed a beat. And so it's a really good group of women across the U.S. and internationally. Yeah. And so just, I'd love to do more with them in the next 10 years.
0: You ever just call them up and say, hey, I'll meet you in Scottsdale on next Saturday and we can play Troon or something?
1: Not that rapidly, but. Yeah, I've done that with some of my ex-teammates, my college teammates, who actually do live in the Phoenix area. It's cool. Always in the winter. I want to go see them in the winter, and they want to see me in the summer.
0: Yeah. No, I get that. I lived in Scottsdale for a while, and winter is fantastic down there. I want to talk to you a little bit about equipment. We've got just a few minutes left, and it's a subject that most people don't talk about. What do you play with, and have you changed your sticks recently or, you know, whenever? And how much has technology helped your game? There's three parts.
1: Okay. The sticks. So I don't like to change out clubs very often. So wedges are the things I'll change out once a year. I love Ping. I love Ping products. So I've got Ping driver through pitching wedge. I think it's the i230s. So I've had it for a couple of years. This 2027 will be the next time to get new clubs. And then I love the Titleist Vokey wedges. Have three of those. And then probably my secret weapon is my Adele putter that I got custom fit for in 2018 or 2017. Love it. Absolutely love it.
0: So do you play Adele music in your mind too when you're using an Adele putter?
1: I don't. Typically, no. No. It's whatever I listen to on the drive to the golf course is usually what's in the head.
0: Yeah. Okay. All right. And do you think the technology let's just say in the last 8 years, 10 years, has that made a difference in your game?
1: I mean, probably. I can't put like a quantifiable something behind it. I know the Adele putter has been a game changer because of, you know, I really struggled with lag putting. It was very inconsistent. And so, like, we just found that I needed more weight in my right hand. Mm-hmm. And that really, I saw a huge improvement in that. So that people, I think it's interesting how people always want a custom driver and or custom irons, but you hit your putter more than anything you hit in the bag.
0: Right.
1: And so why aren't we taking the time to invest in like a good putter for you? Because not every putter is a good putter for people.
0: Yeah. I got invited down next Monday, actually, to LAB Golf.
1: Oh, yeah.
0: Because I did a piece on them. And so they invited me down. They're going to fit me for a putter. And I'm kind of excited. I've read all about it. I know a couple of guys that play with them. So I'm going to give it a shot. Why not?
1: Yeah. Why not?
0: Well, it won't hurt you. It certainly couldn't do anything but help my game.
1: I mean, it could hurt your game, you know, if you get fit into the wrong putter. But generally, I mean, I'm sure that they know what they're doing.
0: I'm actually, probably my putting is my strongest part of my game, really, I think. Because when you learn in a cow pasture, you got to learn how to lag. So I can do that pretty good. And I don't send them screaming by or anything like that. But, you know, I've kind of had the, I have a Scotty Cameron and I have a Fisher putter. I got a room full of them and I collect old putters, but I'm kind of excited to see what that, see if that, what that does. Yeah. Never know. You never know.
1: Never know.
0: I'll give you a report. Yeah.
1: Right on.
0: I'll give you a report. Amanda Jacobs, U.S. Mid-Am, just came home. Then, of course, she got on a plane and went back to the U.S. Seniors. But, Amanda, it's great to see you and talk to you. You're going to stick around for after hours. We'll make you a regular now whenever you have time. Okay. I enjoyed this conversation.
1: Yeah. Thanks, Jeff.
0: You're welcome. We'll be back next week with another edition of Grilling at the Green. Until then, do what I always preach at the end of the show. Go out, play some golf, have some fun. But most of all, be kind. Take care, everybody.
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10: News this hour from Town Hall. I'm John Scott. Secretary of State Marco Rubio sends Iran's negotiators home. President Trump says more bombing is possible. Correspondent Ken Lorman has more.
11: After negotiations made little progress, Secretary Rubio ordered Iran's delegation led by the foreign minister to leave New York. The talks had stalled over Iran's nuclear program and demands to lift the U.S. blockade. President Trump, speaking to Time, said more bombing is possible and argued pressure on Tehran is necessary to prevent it from obtaining a nuclear weapon. Ken Lorman reporting.
10: President Trump in Ohio today to rally support for Republican candidates ahead of the midterms. The president will be speaking at Vandalia Butler High School, that's north of Dayton, where he's expected to endorse the incumbent Republican Senator John Husted. The president airing frustration with the high court.
12: President Trump says Justices Gorsuch, Kavanaugh, and Barrett have voted against the administration too often. In a Time interview, the president said those three were given the position of a lifetime, then called the tariff ruling disastrous for the country. President Trump said the goal is good decisions, not loyalty, and noted the liberal justices almost never break ranks. Asked directly about regretting the nominations, the president said yes. Willie Nelson, Washington.
10: Conservative analysts urge voters to be wary of the current wave of polling. Correspondent Richard Boyd.
13: They argue that current midterm polls favoring Democrats may be unreliable due to historical inaccuracies and Republican distrust of pollsters. They cite an informal X poll showing 81% of conservative respondents never participate in polls, likely skewing results in favor of Democrats. They also point to gut feelings from places like Texas, suggesting a potential undercount of Republican voters. Richard Boyd reporting.
10: Southern California in the grips of an extreme heat wave. L.A. at 102 degrees on Friday. More at townhall.com.
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10: A surprise shutdown of what had been a growing New York City-based cookie company.
16: Cookie chain Chip City shut down all its stores in NYC, New Jersey, and Texas this week and did so without saying a word. Hundreds of its former cookie makers are out of work. The company confirmed its shutdown in a statement Friday, blaming, quote, significant macroeconomic headwinds. Former customers translated that as pricey cookies in the 2026 economy. Chip City was founded in Queens. Its reputation and expansion helped in large part by social media. In New York, I'm Andrew Whitman.
10: Netflix users will soon be able to watch selections from Disney's library. Variety reports Disney has struck a deal with Netflix to license some of its movies and TV shows to the streaming platform. Variety notes Disney will be able to use the deal to help promote upcoming seasons of shows and theatrical releases. News and analysis at townhall.com. New York health officials are urging residents to get their seasonal flu shots. And two prominent New Yorkers are lending a hand in that effort.
17: High-profile city dwellers and one-time mayoral rivals, 710 WOR's Curtis Sliwa and current mayor Zoran Mamdani, met up to get their flu shots and encourage all New Yorkers to roll up their sleeves. The two shared a humorous exchange, seated side by side, and even took one another's hand prior to the injections. Sliwa asked the mayor if he knew how many people, even tough guys, fainted when they got a shot. Mamdani responded with, "I gotcha." New York City Health Commissioner Dr. Alistair Martin then administered the shots to both men. The state health department recommends annual flu shots for all New Yorkers 6 months and older. In New York, I'm Liz Warner.
10: The merged Paramount and Warner Brothers Discovery Company will go by the name Skydance. Paramount CEO David Ellison says that name will become official once the merger is finalized. More on these stories at townhall.com.
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20: High pressure will stay parked over our area through the weekend and into next week. No rain coming up. About 80 for this afternoon and we should get a lot of sunshine. Mid-50s and clear for the overnight hours. And then we'll hit the low 80s full of high on Sunday and sunny upper 70s and nice again Monday. You can always get the latest weather at theanswerportland.com. I'm meteorologist Steve Hamilton on AM 1640. 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

0: Yes, we do. Welcome you to the CNC Auto Show. We are broadcasting live from a highly classified location deep inside an undisclosed garage behind a two-post lift and a locked toolbox. And we call it the Automotive Command Center of America. Yes, once again, you've established contact with your internal combustion committee. That's Aaron Clements and David Clark. David.
1: Okay, so we're the ICE committee.
0: Yes, we are. The ICE committee. We got a great show planned for today.
1: Oh, yeah. Always great.
0: It's going to be a lot of fun. We got our show comedian coming in during the first hour.
1: Oh, really?
0: Yeah, he may even stay during the second hour. So, Cedric.
1: Oh, man. That'd be awesome.
0: We got some questions for him. It's going to be kind of awesome.
1: You never know what you're going to get out of Cedric.
0: Yeah, and then we got the Grovetown Chief of Police, Jamie Kitchens. He's been on the show before.
1: That could be an interesting conversation. Yeah. With all that's going on right now, you know, surrounding block cameras. So,
0: yeah, there's a lot of things there. But also what I like about him, well, one, he loves cars.
1: Oh, he loves cars.
0: Second thing is he gets involved with the community.
1: Oh, yeah, absolutely.
0: I think that's a great thing, promoting things that you do to help others. And, of course, all the things that he does in that department raises money for organizations. And he'll tell us a little bit about that.
1: The car show they put on every year, so great.
0: Yeah. Well, we got something else special we got to talk about today.
1: What's that?
0: Well, we won't really talk about it. We just do it. And that's to wish our show producer, Mariana Lopez, happy birthday.
1: Uh-oh, happy birthday.
0: Yeah, I wish she had a microphone in there so she could say thank you or something. But at the same time, today is Mariana's birthday.
1: We'll have to bring her out on the show and let her sit out here at the table with us.
0: I think that would be good.
1: There you go.
0: I think Mariana is 27 today, if I'm not mistaken. Yeah,
1: 27. To be 27 again, Aaron.
0: Yeah, I wouldn't be saying that if she was like hitting the 50 or 60 or something like that. I wouldn't say the age, but 27 is a nice young age. And so, I think that'll be real good.
1: There you go.
0: All right. Car lovers, you can listen on your favorite station or iHeart, or you can, if you'd like, you can watch us live. That's on Facebook at, CC Auto Show. 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And we also want to give a great big shout out to WHEPAM in beautiful Mobile, Alabama for riding with the CNC Auto Show.
1: Man, that's awesome. I'm always in Alabama, you know, working with some of those guys. So to know we're on the radio down there and they can listen in. So that's great.
0: Beautiful state. Yeah. We love it. And, I like their, they have Barbara Motor Speedway there. We did a show there one time.
1: They got Talladega. You can't go to Alabama without going to Talladega.
0: Yeah. All those are big. We're going to open the show for phone calls today.
1: Okay.
0: And answer automotive questions, 800-224-9090. And we'll probably be laying a tech tip quiz out on the table soon. But one of the things that also here where we're at, our downtown store has some of the best neighbors in the world. And that's the Augusta Greek Church across the street. And they're having their festival October 1st and the 4th. And I promised Father Beatrice that I would mention that.
1: Some good food during that Greek festival. Oh, Lord.
0: It is great food. They just have such a good time over there. And I love seeing that because it's like watching a big party across the street when you're working.
1: And then we got the sidewalks widened to downtown here right in front of your store. So there's plenty of room. So
0: all's looking good.
1: There you go.
0: Let's go to the calls.
1: Let's do it.
0: Okay, here we go. And we do welcome you to the CNC Auto Show. And what can we help you with today?
2: Howdy, howdy, howdy. I have a 2005 Mazda MPV. Mm-hmm. And when the ignition switch is turned into on position, the cooling fans run.
0: Okay, so you cut the key on and the cooling fan comes on.
2: Right.
0: All right. Now, if you crank the vehicle, does the cooling fan stay on, or does it?
2: They do.
0: Okay. I can't help but ask, what's the problem, dude?
2: I'm hot.
1: He's hot.
0: what's What is it coming on, and just when you cut the key on, even with the engine cold?
2: Yes.
0: Oh, okay. So you got a cooling fan issue. I would, number one, anytime you have a cooling fan issue, and I'll go ahead and mention this because we're going to be starting to get calls on this, and I'll go ahead and lay the answer to this one out. Check your coolant level. The coolant level is critical to what the cars are designed now. If all it takes is one air pocket in the system, and it can do some crazy things. Now, you say, Aaron, why in the world would an air pocket affect my doggone cooling fans? Man, you going crazy here. But the thing is, the cooling system, if it knows there's a fault, if the computer system knows something is not like it should be, many times the cooling fans are programmed to just go into fault just in case. Let's cut them on and in case something is wrong, making the engine overheat or something. But I'd rather be on than not on at all. So a lot of times if there's a code stored in the computer, it'll cause the cooling fans to default to the on position. So check the coolant. Now, if it's if you check the coolant to start with, if it's low, you want to use the right color coolant, because if you put the wrong color in there, it can gum the system up. And of course, without question, peak antifreeze is the way to go, because it makes all the different colors, all the different correct ones that are supposed to go in different vehicles.
1: Yeah, and if you don't know which one you're supposed to use, you can go to their website and it'll help walk you through.
0: Oh, that's a great suggestion too. Yeah, great idea. But peak antifreeze, if it's low, put it in there. But many times you can't just add coolant and that take care of the problem, because many cars have to be bled out now. We vacuum bleed them. We put a vacuum on the system and then turn a valve, boom, the antifreeze just goes in there. Yeah. That way you don't get any air pockets. But if not, you need to look up what the bleed procedure is. Get the air pockets out of there. Now, again, if those items don't do it, and check in, if you have trouble codes, check the trouble codes that are stored and follow the charts on those. But if not, you're probably going to need a professional to go in. Of course, you might even be a professional. I don't know. But you're going to need to go to a professional site and run the charts and follow what it's telling you to do as far as tracing down that problem.
1: You have a check engine light on?
2: No.
1: No lights on? Mm-hmm.
0: You talk a lot, don't you?
2: No. I do. I'm one of the darlings. I don't say much.
1: That's all right.
0: Yeah, so, I noticed that.
1: So any other problems that you're having? Or just that fan's just running all the time?
2: No, that's a recent development. And I know rarely does the fan module go bad in those cars, but I don't know if that's...
0: They do, but more commonly, by far, it turns out to be something to do with cool. I'll give you an example. We do a lot of Fords, and we have to replace the thermostats. Now, of course, we always use the Motorrad thermostats, and they default automatically into the high fan. And that's the complaint when someone brings one in, and they say, hey, my vehicle's sitting, they're running, and the fans are on high, and this is normally a Ford truck. More often than not, it turns out to be the thermostat that is causing that problem. So more often than not, you're going to have something other than that fan module. But at the same time, when you get to the fan module, it's a pretty expensive item, and it's not something that goes bad all the time. So I would get into having diagnostic tests run on that, because you don't want to just put one on and find out, oh, that didn't do it, and then still have the other part. Did that answer all the questions?
1: Yeah. I think the simple check.
2: Of course.
1: Check for him this morning is just check the coolant. Check the coolant level.
0: Yeah, exactly. Yeah. Well, Alvin, we did get you to talking a good bit, and we do appreciate you calling us, too.
2: Appreciate you guys on your show.
0: Man, that's awesome. Thank you. Okay.
2: All right, good day.
0: You too. Great call. Okay, you want to lay a quick tech quiz out there?
1: Let's put it out there.
0: All right, Buck got his insurance to pay for something that improved his car's fuel mileage. What did he get his insurance to pay for? If someone knows the answer to that one, give us a call, 800-224-9090. give us a call and answer that tech tip quiz for us. And David, I got some questions for you. So now, of course, we're running up on break time, so we won't be able to.
1: I think, you know, you hit on last week talking about the tire pressure lights coming on. And guess what happened to me on Sunday morning?
0: What?
1: My wife's tire pressure lights come on. And, and then she had to tell me that, hey, you need to go fix that. And I was like, well, it's just temperature drop. Like, we're fine. But I'll go put some air in the tire. And they were a little low, but.
0: And see, you were able to say, yes, actually, like, the temperature drops 1.5 PSI for every 10 degree drop in temperature.
1: I asked her, I said, did you not listen to the show? You didn't hear what we had to say? So, but anyways, I thought that was a good reminder. Temperatures are dropping. You're seeing that across the country.
0: Yeah.
1: Especially here in our area.
0: Yeah. Those little lights are going to be coming on. And what the common thing is, they'll come on in the morning time and then you'll be driving for a little bit and then the light will go off. What happens is when that tire heats up, the pressure rises because of the heat rising in there. Now, when we get back, I'm hearing a lot of talk in the collision repair industry about Kappa parts. So I was thinking it might be a good idea to ask you a little bit about Kappa part. What's it mean? What's it stands for?
1: Yeah.
0: Things like that.
1: All right. Sounds good.
0: All right. Well, we'll do that as soon as we return with more of the CNC Auto Show.

0: 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But you wash that all away with Game, and now you're drifting asleep to the scent and sound of waves. Ah, nope. That's a dog licking your ear.
1: Biscuit.
0: It just might be our greatest scent ever. Now with odor fighting power. 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
3: Foundations of Freedom. 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
4: Ronald Reagan understood that freedom sometimes requires more than quiet diplomacy. It requires moral clarity. On June 12, 1987, standing before the Brandenburg Gate in a divided Berlin, Reagan issued a direct challenge to Soviet leader Mikhail Gorbachev. "Mr. Gorbachev, tear down this wall." The Berlin Wall was more than concrete and barbed wire. It represented a system that restricted movement, divided families, and denied millions the freedoms Americans often take for granted. Reagan refused to treat that division as permanent. He understood that free nations must be willing to identify the difference between liberty and oppression, and have the courage to say so. 2 years later, the Berlin Wall fell. Freedom survives when people refuse to accept tyranny as inevitable. So when freedom is challenged today, will we have the courage to defend it with the same clarity?
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0: We're back with more of the CNC Auto Show. I'm David. I'm here with Aaron, and we are inside the CNC Automotive garage here in downtown Augusta.
1: Oh, you gave away the secret location of the internal combustion committee command center.
0: Well, I want them to come see us.
1: If they're listening,
0: they want to come see us. Come on down here. Come sit down and talk with us.
1: That's
0: we'll
1: right.
0: We'll let you in.
1: Yeah, come on in. Hey, before we went to that break, I mentioned that I've been hearing a lot of things about Capa parts, and I hear that word mostly in the collision repair industry, but of course I hear it in a lot of other areas also. But I thought it might be nice if you let the listeners know a little bit about what Capa part stands for and what it does.
0: Yeah, so you're going to see Capa, so it's an aftermarket part. And like we talk about all the time, not all aftermarket parts are bad. I think there's some good, obviously a mechanical, there's a lot of good companies.
1: Dorman is
0: a great company. But these are body panels and it's called Capa certified. So they're certified auto parts association and they look at these aftermarket parts and they say, oh, well, they fit to our standard and they stamp it with this sticker.
1: Mm-hmm.
0: It's what body shops are kind of challenged with when they're fixing cars and they're searching for parts to put on there. And as you sign up for insurance policies, reading the policy to understand the parts that you're signing up for and what they can use is very critical. And then they do warranty these parts. So I'll give it to them on that. As most of the insurance companies, if they do require the use of a Capa or an aftermarket part, they do provide an extra warranty on top of that. So most, manufacturer warranties on body panels are about 12 months.
1: Mm-hmm.
0: On these aftermarket parts, they give a lifetime. So, and the insurance company covers that.
1: Mm-hmm.
0: So if it doesn't fit right, if it starts to be a defective part, they'll have it come back in and cover that under warranty. Mm-hmm. Now there are issues with it because they do recall these parts I see all the time. And if you go to their website, you can pull their list that shows all of the recalled parts that they found defects in.
1: Hmm.
0: The problem with that is nobody ever sends those recalls out to the customer.
1: Yeah, the customer don't have any way of knowing. Let's say that they had a body panel, a fender, put on a particular vehicle, and a period of time goes by, let's say a couple of years goes by, and that fender is recalled. Then there's no way for that customer to ever know that that fender was recalled.
0: No, and I've posed that question to several insurance companies, and they push it back and say, well, that's the shop's responsibility to keep all these numbers and to constantly track.
1: Yeah, which is impossible.
0: no
1: way to do it.
0: Makes no sense. There's not really a good mechanism out there right now to track that. Obviously, they see their defective pieces, but...
1: Well, what would be something that... Let's say that somebody had some body work done, and let's say just use a fender, and they had a problem with that fender. Is there somewhere where that person can go to say, hey, this is not like it should be. I want to find out if my part was recalled.
0: So the first thing to do is to go back to the shop that did the repair.
1: Uh-huh.
0: I'm always like, give them the first shot.
1: I agree.
0: Like if you made a mistake, let them see if they're going to fix it. Now, not every shop's a good shop. It's willing to help you. And some people say, you're just crazy.
1: Yeah. Or they might not be there anymore or a different name.
0: Right. So, and sometimes companies sell, and if they're not there, obviously, you can reach out to somebody like myself. I mean, at Collision Safety Consultants, we do post-collision inspections, so that we're able to help those customers. I mean, I just helped, a lady here in Augusta. She had her car fixed and,
1: Let me answer this.
0: Go ahead.
1: I'm gonna just tell Sir Cedric that we are to where we're at. Hey, Sir Cedric.
2: Yes.
1: You're on the air, man. What are you outside?
2: Yes, sir, I am.
1: Okay. Well, I'm gonna get Mason. He's gonna run up there and let you into the command center.
2: Awesome.
1: All right. Okay. Sorry about that.
0: That's
1: our
0: right.
1: Show comedian, Sir Cedric.
0: There you go. So I helped a young lady here in town. The bumper wasn't fitting. It was an aftermarket bumper. It was obvious. And so we were able to take that information, give it back to the insurance company. They came out and inspected it with us. They agreed that it didn't fit. And so then they paid for a new one.
1: Uh-huh.
0: So you can get assistance with that. But that's kind
1: of that's something that your company does also. Yeah. If someone has a problem with a repair that they had previously, that you might be able to go in and talk to that person and talk to their insurance company and say this needs to be covered and taken care of.
0: I get people all the time that call me with after a repair, something's not fitting right, something just doesn't seem right, and they're not getting any resolution. They reach out to me and give them. Visually, I give them a free inspection. If we have to do any kind of tear down, you know, there's obviously some additional charges to that. But 99% of the time, we find the problem.

0: there's good and bad in all of it. Any one of them can be abused. Any of them can be used for good and give a lot of opportunities to the best technician. And many times it's in the customer's best interest also, because of course they're getting their car back faster. They got a person that's motivated, does not want it to act up again. And so they repair the car fast and the first time and make sure everything's right so they don't have a comeback on it. So I think there's good and bad in all. I think the best thing that a person could do if they're looking for a shop to go to is do research on the shop. See, the technicians are kind of like in a lot of people in the shop area are kind of in the driver's seat right now, because they need to go in and interview the shop and look around the shop and do a background check on the shop and see what the pay structure is, because each one of those can be good. Pick the one that's right for you. And we will, when we return, we'll have Sir Cedric here with us.
1: There we go.
0: We'll be right back with more of the CNC Auto Show.
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6: John Scott. The U.S. Supreme Court expected to hear several high-profile cases in its new term. The High Court will reconvene Monday for a new 9-month term. Among their cases, considering whether laws that ban semi-automatic rifles violate the Second Amendment, as well as the legality of voting laws that require proof of citizenship. In consumer news, more than 4,500 pounds of imported ready-to-eat chicken stew being recalled because the products were not re-inspected after entering the U.S. The chicken products introduced on March 30th and have best buy date of September 29th, 2027. And the products were shipped to distributors and retailers in Florida, Georgia, Illinois, Maryland, New Jersey, New York, Pennsylvania, and Virginia. This is SRN News.
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0: All right, we're back with more to CNC Auto Show. I'm David. I'm here with Aaron, and we are here with Cedric. He is at the table.
1: Yes.
0: And if you are listening, you probably need to change to Facebook right now or start streaming in, because Cedric broke down his dance moves as we were coming.
1: Oh, man,
0: back
1: that was it right there, man. You got to dare. You got to break
2: that thing down. I thought he was going to be on the floor breakdancing.
3: I know, man. I was about to get that twist on, man. Y'all took it back to the 60s. That was nice.
2: Cedric is the official CNC Auto Show comedian that we have here. And we always like to ask him different questions just to get up to par. Now, we've talked about most of these subjects before, but we also want to get Cedric's opinion on some of these. He does not know what the questions are.
3: No, I don't.
2: These will be fresh to him. So we'll start with the very first one. So Cedric,
3: yes,
2: are autonomous cars, now this is things like Waymo and just driverless cars, period.
3: Mm-hmm.
2: Are they good or bad?
3: Good or bad?
2: Yep.
3: If you don't like conversation, they're great. Because nobody wants that talking Uber driver. That gets under your skin, man. But if you don't like talking, it's great. If you value your life, safety, and security, it's not great. Because anything can go wrong. I mean, you have to reset your modem at the house all the time because the internet goes off, and this stuff is based on computer and mechanical stuff. I don't think it's safe at all.
0: So Waymo says you're 94% less likely to get into an accident if you're riding a Waymo.
3: Waymo is not telling the truth. Waymo does not drive every day. Waymo is going to have our insurance going up and everything. No, that is definitely not true. I feel much safer with a person behind the wheel.
2: So Cedric, are you a person who, like, if you get in the back of a cab,
3: mm-hmm.
2: Or a Uber or a Lyft, do you like to have somebody to talk to, or are you fine getting in and just an empty seat up there, the steering wheel moving back and forth, and you're not doing anything?
3: No, I just feel the security of knowing that a person is up there is cool. I don't want to talk to that person the whole time. No, not the whole time I'm in there, because, you know, Uber, you know what I'm saying? Delivery, Uber, and taxi drivers, those are scary people.
2: To do that,
3: man, you have to, you know, something's missing in your life.
2: What I like is I've had some very, very weird stories from an Uber driver when you go somewhere. I mean, they pour their heart out. And I don't know if they do that with everybody or if I just kind of pull it out of them, but they tell me some personal stuff.
3: Yeah. Remember taxi cab confessions? They used to come on TV. Taxi cab driver just driving around telling people all their problems. Yeah.
0: So yesterday I was in a Lyft and I was on the way to the airport to leave from Nebraska, and my Lyft driver, he was from Somalia. And so we're talking and we were talking about the ocean. He's like, no, I don't swim in the ocean. I'm like, what do you mean you don't swim in the ocean? I was like, I love going to the beach, swimming in the ocean. Uh-huh. He's like, yeah, I had a bad dream after one time I was out there, and this old man was out there fishing, and we were playing soccer on the beach, and all of a sudden a shark came up and ate him and just took him under in Somalia. And I was like, what? He's like, yeah, it's like, we saw him 1 minute, and then the next thing you know, he was gone. And I was like, I wouldn't get back in the water either. Like, yeah. Probably traumatized me.
2: What if that dude don't have some issues?
3: He got some issues. What does Somalia got to do at Myrtle Beach? I'm in Myrtle Beach, and we ain't talking about Somalia. And, man, how privileged are you? You caught a flight to Nebraska yesterday, and you're here today? Man, that is, I'm talking about, that's amazing.
2: Oh, and he's been in some of the Waymos. He's been out on in some of his travels.
0: In Arizona.
2: We told him specifically that he needed to ride in a Waymo. He gets in one.
0: I gotta tell you, like, I don't mind getting in a Waymo. That thing gets there, and then all I gotta do is hit the button. It takes me where I want to. I get to set the temperature in the car before it ever gets to me, so it's just right. I can move the seats, so I got the right leg room. Like, it's perfect.
3: Yeah, man. Football players, they feel great about football until they break their neck.
2: I'm gonna go ahead and mention this, and I was gonna mention it later, but I'll go ahead and mention it now because I feel like it'll kind of fit into the thing. This was in the news, happened very recently. A driverless Waymo entered an area in Denver and then apparently found itself surrounded when a farmer's market was being set up in its route. Now, the computer don't have any way of knowing that they're having a farmer's market thing, and it just goes trucking through there, and the table's all set up, and they were following it, trying to find a way to get it to stop because it was just shooting right through the farmer's market. Now, given credit now, they said that this thing, it found a way to get out of there. It didn't hit anything, didn't hit anybody. It just kind of kept navigating until it got out of it.
0: Well, that's the thing. It'll sit there and it'll brake itself when something's close, or it even starts to detect, like, I said last week when I was driving down the little road and there was a kid on one of the scooters on the sidewalk, and the kid kind of like leaned over to the side. I mean, the car almost came to a complete stop because it was anticipating that that kid was coming off the sidewalk. So,
2: well, you know, you go through Sam's. I don't know about Costco, but I know Sam's. You go through there in the little floor scrubbers, just shooting down the aisle. Nobody's driving in. I mean, and you don't even think anything of it. I mean, it's just so. I mean, I think it's just going to be a common type deal everywhere very soon.
3: Yeah, man, we're going to be like the Jetsons, I guess, pretty soon. We've got flying cars and everything else, too.
0: That's Aaron's.
2: Well, the next thing is, it's going to put a lot of people out of work, though. I mean, because you talk about all these Uber drivers. I mean, a lot of these people from different countries come in, and, of course, one of the first jobs they get is driving an Uber or something like that, and they won't be able to do that. So that's scary. Okay, next item. Here we go. You ready?
3: I'm ready. Let's go.
2: All right. Is AI a good thing? Of course, you got a lot of jobs. People's working in different places. A lot of layoffs at different plants at Amazon, FedEx. I could just name one after Facebook, Meta, all of that. People being laid off because of AI. Now, of course, it's kind of closely tied into the automotive industry. So is all the AI type stuff a good thing?
3: It has some good stuff about it, but it has some bad stuff too. I do comedy, man. So AI always alters my pictures, makes my face look plastic. I don't like that.
2: Uh huh.
3: Yeah, it makes my face look fatter, and then sometimes it's like a whole different person on there. I'm like, who is that? That's not me.
0: You do AI photos for your posters?
3: Now AI flyers are so easy to make now.
0: Yeah.
3: You just make a flyer, put it in there, and be like, hey, AI, make it better. And it'll just shoot something back to you.
0: Oh, yeah. And you never look like yourself.
3: Never look like yourself.
0: I see some people out there doing that stuff all the time, and I'm like, I take their Facebook profile photo, and I look at the poster photo. I'm like, either you got on the fat shot really fast, or,
3: man. Yeah.
0: or something happened.
3: I was on one flyer. Promoter sent me the flyer. I look like Wayne Brady. I was like, that's not me. That's Wayne Brady on here. But it has some advantages to it. It's very quick.
2: When they go in and like right now, your picture's on there, but then they have a humanoid, this little robot, and he's going to walk up on stage, and he's going to be telling all kind of jokes in, and you're going to be having to sit out there and watch him.
3: AI is the AI. You can make music with AI. You can do anything with AI now. You can make videos that never happened. Now, you don't know who... You don't know what's going on now. It used to be video evidence. Now AI is taking over, so we don't know what's going on.
2: But you're not
3: anymore.
2: Concerned about that, about it taking your job?
3: No, I don't think so.
2: Yeah.
3: I don't think so. I'd be good. I'm pretty original. I don't think it can take my job. Plus, I got a lot of real problems. I don't think AI can cipher through real issues. You got real problems.
2: Well, here's the question. Let's say you were working somewhere and you had a job. Let's say you were doing a certain thing for... let's just say Amazon.
3: Mm-hmm.
2: And the guy walked in, said, listen, we are training AI to do everybody's job. It's your job to teach AI how to do what you're doing now. Would you do it?
3: No.
2: Would you do it?
0: No. I mean, we're teaching them every day in Collision because they're pulling all of the information, and the more stuff that we have to use to input stuff to insurance companies is all being driven by AI. So, it's definitely influencing the Collision side of it. And I mean, just this past week, I had a conversation with somebody, on the insurance side that they were highlighting where they were getting photos of vehicle damage that were being altered by AI to make the damage look worse. So they were bigger payouts. Oh, wow. So now they are starting to scrub those photos as they look at them. And then if they catch you altering photos, you know, that's insurance fraud. So then they're going after those individuals for insurance fraud. So,
2: yeah,
0: it's definitely creating some complexity in the Collision side.
2: And there was that one fellow that was turning in photos that it turns out it was the same vehicle from different angles that he was turning in over and over again, and they caught it because of one little, like a scratch or something on the vehicle. Yeah. That same scratch was on all the pictures. Just in different places.
3: I ain't mad with it. Insurance companies get over all the time. Let's get them back. Let's get that money back, AI.
0: Cedric, I'm right there with you now. I'm trying to get everybody I can.
2: Hey, you and Dave can work together on stuff. All right. We do have some other questions that we can go over, and we'll cover some more stuff because I do seriously want to get your opinion on a lot of this stuff. And, of course, David's opinion also.
3: Okay.
2: So when we return, I would ask the question, are new cars out of reach for the average person? And we'll lay the tech tip quiz back on the table. We'll be right back with more of the CNC Auto Show.
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0: All right, we're back with more CNC Auto Show. I'm David. I'm here with Aaron and Cedric, and we're running on empty.
1: We are,
0: about
1: man.
0: About time to fill up the coffee cup and get going again.
2: Well, we had the big question we were going to ask Cedric before we went to break. And,
0: yeah,
2: this is a question I'd like to ask a lot of the listeners. And, David, are new cars out of reach for the average person? What do you think?
1: The way the prices of gas, I think a lot of things are out of reach. I think everything's just going up, period. New cars and these inflated prices to the average person. It makes it a little bit tougher. Then you have to worry about maintenance because, you know, gas, you got to have gas. Gas is over $4 a gallon now. And these shops that fix the cars, oh, my God.
2: Yeah, we're sitting
1: there. They charge astronomical prices to fix your car. It's basic stuff. People just can't afford that, man. Oh, God. You know, it just trickles down.
2: Well, you know, one thing that happens in the automotive industry, now, of course, the parts are much higher than they used to be, but it used to be
1: what a cop
2: technicians weren't paid very well.
0: Mm-hmm.
2: And because, of course, everybody pictured a technician as a person who didn't make a lot of money. Mm-hmm. But now I can tell you, technicians have realized that they're actually working on computer systems. They're actually working on hydraulic systems. They're working a lot of electronics and mechanicals type stuff. And they want to get paid well. And of course, because of that, most automotive repair shops, you can't just go buy Billy with a tackle box full of tools and tell him to come on in and work on a $100,000 vehicle. And it, because what he'll do is he'll move something around and then the smoke will come out. And that smoke was the magic. Mm-hmm. And once the magic's going out of that little black box, it don't work anymore. So you have to have good, highly skilled people, and they're getting paid well, much more than you would ever imagine. And because of that, the shops, in order to repair the car properly, has to charge a lot more than they used to.
1: Ladies and gentlemen, what you heard is a business owner justifying what he's doing right here on the air. You've heard it live on the CNC Automotive Show. Well,
2: you know it sounded good. You know
1: it sounded good.
2: Yeah, but it is. It absolutely.
1: I'm old school, man. Shout out to Junebug. Everybody, you know, Junebug is the guy that wears the Dickie suit that fix on all the cars. I mean, back in the day, before everything got computerized, Junebug would fix everything on the car.
2: Yeah, you used to be able to get Junebug.
1: Yeah, yeah,
2: now,
1: yeah.
2: Junebug, you put Junebug out there now, Junebug just can't do it.
1: I believe in Junebug. It's a Junebug out there somewhere. You just got to find it.
2: Well, I believe that cars are bound to peak out in the near future.
0: Mm-hmm.
2: One of the reasons that they have added so much, or the price has gone up on cars to their defense, is of course they constantly having to do things to make the emissions lower, get better fuel mileage, and of course then safer with all the ADAS type stuff that they're putting on there, autonomous driving and all the other things that's going on there. It's just, it's very expensive, but I don't see how they can just keep adding a lot of other stuff. I think it's starting to peak out to where, you're buying models. There's no special thing on that newer model that the other cars didn't have. So people's not going to take a car that they've had for 3 years and buy another one just because it's new. Right now they're buying because, hey, this one's got blind spot indicators on it, and this one's got autonomous driving, laser cruise, all that other stuff. But I don't think all of that is being used up pretty good. I don't see how they can be able to have more ideas. So I think the prices will stabilize soon.
1: I mean, it might, but I just think, and then certain people just don't buy new cars at all. Certain people just, like my dad, you know, he can afford to get a new car, but he's like, I'll never do that. He had a new car once, and they put him in such a financial bind, he said he'll never do that again.
2: I don't buy new cars. Most every car I get usually has, if I bought a nice car, then it's usually got somewhere between 30 and 60,000 miles on it. And that's one that I'll keep for 10 years. I mean, when I get it. Now, when I'm buying one for myself, just drive back and forth to work, I'll get a $3,000-$4,000 car. And what's good about it is every one I ever buy, I can resell and make money because I take my time buying it and find a good one that's got a good history on it.
1: Oh, yeah.
2: And you can do that. So, in saying all of that, I think that now, the best case or the best car to have right now is one that you, is already paid for, and you own it, and it's done. And I think more and more people's doing that. I mean, there's proof. Yeah. Average car now is what, 12, 13 years?
1: Yeah. I think like so. That. Yeah. But I mean, you can afford that. You got options, man. When people live in check to check, it's a little bit tougher to go to the dealership and make these decisions. So I'm looking at these vehicles and, you know, what they cost and, you know. And
0: I mean, used cars are high.
1: Yeah,
0: they are. They mean, just new cars.
1: Nobody's going by Kelley Blue Book no more. If you go to the dealership, hold on. This is a 2013. Yeah, no, it's $25,000. What?
2: Well, here's a part in the same area that I wasn't sure exactly that I agreed with in the beginning, but after I started thinking about it, I said it is possible. A CNBC analysis puts the cost of just owning a car at $5,851 a year before the loan payment. At first, I couldn't picture that as being that accurate because that sounded kind of high to me. Then you got your insurance. And then you got your fuel, which is a good bit. And then you got your maintenance cost, which is added in there.
0: And your taxes.
2: And your taxes. And it's just, I don't know. It just seemed a little high. Now, they're also saying that the average, Cox Automotive projects that the average new car payment is $821 a month.
1: Yeah, that's very accurate.
0: Mm-hmm. Yeah. I would honestly think it was higher than that.
1: Yeah, on certain models it is, but that's probably the average. The lowest to the highest, you know, that's for people that's paying the $2,000 a month down to the people that's paying the $500 a month. The average would be somewhere in the middle.
2: Well, 821 is the highest September on record, and the cheapest car is usually the paid off one that's already in the driveway.
0: It's always the cheapest one.
1: Always the cheapest one. Yeah. Hey, what you want? A liability. Liability.
0: Uh-huh. The one thing I'll say is that people are keeping cars longer now than they have in the last 20 years. Like if you look at the last 10, 20 years, and the average, you know, mileage on the car is, you know, they're keeping 144 to 180,000 miles.
1: Yeah.
0: Where, like in the 90s, you hit 100,000 miles, everybody, you got to get rid of that thing.
1: Time to go. I ain't going to put no engine in.
2: But they're lasting longer than they used to.
0: Yeah, I'll say that. Like the technology has gotten better. The car has gotten better. So it's allowed you to increase that longevity of having it. So,
2: yeah. All right. So that wraps up the first hour of the CNC Auto Show. Can't believe it went by that fast. Yeah. Big thanks to co-host David Clark and also Sir Cedric.
1: Yeah.
2: Sir Cedric, you going to stay with us next hour?
1: Sure.
2: Fantastic. Okay. Happy birthday, Mariana Lopez. Mason Rogers, thank you for all you do. Trip Clark. And we'll see you shortly with a second hour of the CNC Auto Show.
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6: Ronald Reagan understood that freedom sometimes requires more than quiet diplomacy. It requires moral clarity. On June 12, 1987, standing before the Brandenburg Gate in a divided Berlin, Reagan issued a direct challenge to Soviet leader Mikhail Gorbachev. "Mr. Gorbachev, tear down this wall." The Berlin Wall was more than concrete and barbed wire. It represented a system that restricted movement, divided families, and denied millions the freedoms Americans often take for granted. Reagan refused to treat that division as permanent. He understood that free nations must be willing to identify the difference between liberty and oppression, and have the courage to say so. 2 years later, the Berlin Wall fell. Freedom survives when people refuse to accept tyranny as inevitable. So when freedom is challenged today, will we have the courage to defend it? with the same clarity?
7: You can't protect what you don't love. You can't love what you don't know.
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10: News this hour from Town Hall. I'm John Scott. The investigation turning up new information about the terrorist co-pilot and the plot to take down the fly-to-buy flight from Dubai to Tel Aviv. Correspondent Laura Winters has more.
11: Investigators zeroing in on how the terrorist co-pilot got hired by Fly Dubai. Israeli Prime Minister Benjamin Netanyahu says evidence indicates this man was a radicalized Muslim who was on a mission to kill himself and everyone else on board as he attempted to kill the captain in the cockpit and crash the plane. Turns out records show this suspect had been suspended as a pilot at another airline. Laura Winters reporting.
10: The White House announcing Europe will release diesel reserves. Correspondent Richard Boyd with details.
12: President Trump says an agreement has been struck with Europe to release a massive amount of diesel oil reserves. This comes as prices for diesel have recently surged. AAA reports Friday's national average for a gallon of diesel is $6.37. The president said the process of releasing the diesel reserves will begin immediately. The Russia-Ukraine war, as well as the war in Iran, have put pressure on the world's diesel supply. Richard Boyd reporting.
10: Tennessee Governor Bill Lee said Prison Commissioner Frank Strada will resign after overseeing the failed execution of Krista Pike. Strada expected to leave later this month. His departure will come after he oversaw Tennessee's second failed attempt at lethal injection this year and amid bipartisan calls for his resignation. All remaining executions in the state have been paused. Pike is said to be unconscious and on a ventilator. Vice President Vance heading to Alaska next week for a midterm rally as Republican state there faces a competitive Senate race. Recent polls showing Democrat Mary Peltola in a tight race against Republican Dan Sullivan. More on these stories from townhall.com.
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10: The Golden State is cracking down on bike safety.
14: Governor Gavin Newsom has signed three new laws to improve e-bike safety in California. One law bans selling or advertising electric bikes as e-bikes if they can go over 20 miles per hour with a throttle or 28 miles per hour with pedal assist, which are the speed limits for e-bikes in California. Faster bikes will be treated as mopeds, requiring registration and a license. Starting in January, companies selling faster vehicles like these must clearly tell buyers that the device is considered a motor vehicle in California. New rules also require better crash reporting. I'm Dina Kodiak.
10: President Trump's motorcade pushed around 100 miles an hour after stormy weather forced a last-minute drive into Oklahoma from North Texas earlier this week. The president posted on social media that the so-called beast was going faster than it ever had before. News and analysis at townhall.com. Thousands of flights may jump in price if a remote airport is closed.
15: The Midway Atoll Airport on a remote Pacific Ocean island is an emergency landing option for flights that cross the Pacific. But the landing spot is deteriorating and the FAA is weighing whether to spend the $100 million needed for repairs. If airlines lose that option for emergencies, they would need to use longer, more expensive routes. Keith Peters, Washington.
10: The U.S. has suspended consular services in Brazil, citing security concerns that prompted Australia to close its embassy just before the country's presidential election. Brazil's federal police said Friday they had carried out preventive searches in Sao Paulo and near Brasilia, but found no evidence of a threat. The State Department did not specify the security issues or link them to Sunday's election. More on these stories at townhall.com.
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18: High pressure will stay parked over our area through the weekend and into next week. No rain coming up. About 80 for this afternoon, and we should get a lot of sunshine. Mid-50s and clear for the overnight hours. And then we'll hit the low 80s full of high on Sunday and sunny upper 70s and nice again Monday. You can always get the latest weather at theanswerportland.com. I'm meteorologist Steve Hamilton on AM 1640. 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

0: 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This is the second hour of the CNC Auto Show. So we want to say hello, American car lovers.
1: There you go.
0: And we welcome you back to the CNC Auto Show. We are broadcasting live from a highly classified location deep inside an undisclosed garage behind a two-post lift and a locked-up toolbox that we call the Automotive Command Center of America. And yes, you have once again established contact with your internal combustion committee.
2: Oh, man. That sounds very intense.
0: That is.
2: Yeah, that's G14 classified right there.
0: Yeah, it is. Yeah. And we have our co-host, David Clark.
3: We're the ICC, not the ICE.
0: And as you can tell, we got Sir Cedric.
1: Getting dicey on here.
0: And we got another guest that's joining us here. Jamie Kitchens, Chief of Grovetown Police Department.
4: Yes, sir.
0: Jamie, we appreciate you being here.
4: Thank you, sir. Appreciate you having me.
0: And I'm going to say in advance that I admire Jamie a great deal because he is an official car lover.
4: Yes, sir.
0: He loves cars, and along with doing such a great job at what he does, he also has a lot of great events that benefit a lot of people, and they have to do with cars.
4: Yes, sir.
0: And we'll be talking about that because he's got an event that he wants to mention that are there. Jamie, during the first hour, we were asking Sir Cedric. Now, I don't know if you know Sir Cedric. Do you know him?
4: No, sir.
0: All right.
4: No, sir.
0: This is Sir Cedric. He's a comedian.
4: Okay.
0: All right. All right. Now, he's the official comedian of the CNC Auto Show, actually.
4: I guess.
0: Yeah. So from time to time, he comes on and we get his opinion. And of course, during the first hour, he gave us opinion on things to do with AI, autonomous cars, and all that other stuff. We'll be asking him a lot more, but also we'll be asking your opinion on a lot of these things that we're doing. Plus, we'll be laying a tech tip quiz on the table. And, of course, one of the things that we're going to give priority to during this show is phone calls. So we're going to go ahead and answer the call. And then we will continue to ask questions. And we will go to the next caller. Ron, welcome to the CNC Auto Show.
5: Hey, guys. I'm feeling pretty down. I contacted this. Can you hear me okay?
0: Yeah, oh, yeah.
1: We got you, Ron.
0: Yeah.
5: Yeah, yeah. I got a bad echo in the back. Yeah, I had this modern economy's made me catch this Tourette syndrome.
0: Oh, no.
5: I went to the supermarket yesterday and several places. I don't get out much, but I was looking at a nice looking pair of ribeye steaks and they were $50. And I couldn't control it. I went to cussing and they ran me out of that store. And then I went to Walmart and several other places and even a car dealership and they had my picture taken and told me not to ever come back. Now, it's just done gotten ridiculous with all this. You're talking about those EV cars. It reminds me of last year when there was a Uber driver up in Chicago. Him and his fare was wearing more clothes than you could put on a cadaver. And they had were waiting in line to get charged in their car because the heater wouldn't work because it shut it down. And when they asked him what's he going to do about it, he said, well, come spring, I'm buying a gas engine.
2: Man. Ron, are you in therapy, sir?
5: I'm self-medicating.
2: Man, it sounds like it, Ron. That might be part of the issue.
5: Yeah,
2: Ron, you can't go on the internet trying to fix your problems. The economy's jacked up.
5: Yeah, well, that's it. It's done went crazy, Cedric. I had a question for David.
3: Yes, sir.
5: I heard here a while back that State Farm has handed out refund checks. What was that all about? And is it tied into the tech tip quiz?
3: No, I don't know that it's tied into the tech tip quiz. I think State Farm's giving out dividend checks to try and cover up the massive lawsuit that's happening in Oklahoma right now, where they're under investigation, or there's a huge lawsuit of them practicing underpaying people, you know, systematically for lowering claims and not doing the right thing. And this is very huge in Oklahoma. Had to do with a lot of the hail and the tornadoes, and just they were short paying people, and they were actually emailed documents of where they're kind of laughing about scamming people. And so the attorney general there in Oklahoma has this. I think, you know, being here in Augusta during the hurricane, there were so many stories of that same exact thing. I hope that listeners are tuning in and they go and look at this case in Oklahoma, and then we start to pressure the attorney general here in Georgia to again look at those same claims and hold these insurance companies accountable. I think it's absolutely ridiculous what they do to people every day, day in and day out. You pay in premiums.
5: I agree 100%.
3: Yep. So I just
5: David, you're absolutely right. And I wanted to get a shot at that tech tip quiz.
0: All right, let me put you on stage.
2: Yeah, put him on stage. All right,
0: here we go.
5: All right.
0: And here is the question, and I am so glad you're going to give us an answer to this one. Buck got his insurance to pay for something that improved his car's fuel mileage. What did he get his insurance to pay for? Ron, all eyes are on you. What is the answer to today's Tech Tip quiz?
5: Well, they satisfied the guy's wishes by canceling his insurance because his vehicle was so old that they would not insure it no more, and the guy saved at least $3,000 in premium.
0: Let's see what they say, but
2: yeah,
0: hey, Ron, I'm gonna give you a little hint here, dude.
2: That sounds like something Ron did.
0: We're gonna try to work this out. Work with me just a little bit, Ron. What's one of the things that saves fuel mileage on a car? Let's say that if you had a lot of stuff piled up in the trunk and you didn't need. Let's say golf clubs and just stuff you're not going to need. What does that do to your
5: mother-in-law?
2: Yeah. Oh, whoa. I like this guy.
0: AC roping.
2: I like this guy. He's an angry driver. I can already tell.
0: Yeah. Now, if stuff was all piled in your trunk, what would that do to your gas mileage?
5: Oh, it would definitely increase it because of the weight and ratio factors. But, that's possible. What would the insurance company have to do with it?
0: What's happening with a lot of people right now? I mean, that they're doing as far as, that might also lower weight around America.
4: Taking the shot.
0: You know what happened to you, Ron? Jamie just snatched it right out of your mouth.
4: From the jaws of victory.
0: He snatched the Tech Tip quiz prize right away from you, man. That he did.
5: That is somehow that don't seem fair.
4: And it was a wild guess.
5: Was Jamie being paid to come on this show?
0: No, it slipped out. I don't even think he meant to. Matter of fact, he said "whoops" when he done it. But that makes him the winner, Ron.
4: Oh man,
0: hey. I hate to tell you.
4: What do I do with this $20 bill?
5: Oh Lord.
0: Yeah.
5: Well, did it have to do with personal weight issues?
0: Here it is. See, they paid for his Zepbound, his fat shot.
4: Not mine. Wow. Not mine.
0: Yeah. That's a good weight loss drug. And actually, the Department of Energy estimates a reduction in overall vehicle weight can improve fuel economy by roughly 6-8%.
2: Right.
0: And one study estimates that excess passenger weight was costing America as much as 1 billion gallons of gasoline a year.
4: Make them kids walk.
2: That's it, man.
0: Yeah.
4: I, so
2: shout out to all the skinny, mother in laws.
0: Just take the shot.
2: That's it. All the skinny mother in laws out there, y'all. Y'all get to ride.
3: So if everybody gets hooked on the fat shot, the gas prices are going to come down.
2: Go down, baby.
3: Gas prices are going to come down.
5: Get a bigger vehicle.
2: Yeah. I mean, you get a GLP. You get a GLP.
0: I mean, you're going to go out to dinner and instead of them bringing a meal, they just going to bring a fat shot.
2: That's it, man.
5: Well, congratulations to Jamie. I hope he enjoys all those gifts and all that money he's about to receive. Yeah.
0: Snatched it right out of your mouth, man. Man, that is awesome.
5: I'm going to have to go back to self-medicating now.
2: There you but go, Ron.
3: Guys, just stay off y'all internet.
5: Y'all have a...
2: It's 5 o'clock somewhere, Ron.
5: On the highway. Yeah. And Rico. Look, you guys, y'all have a great, the show's a great show. I wish you guys could really be outside and enjoying this weather, but thank God y'all there and doing what needs to be done. And y'all have a great weekend.
0: All right. You always appreciate the call.
2: Right.
0: Don't we?
2: All right. Be careful driving around Richmond County. They give out a lot of tickets. Columbia County, they don't give out as many tickets. When I see a car pulled over in Columbia County, it's normally disabled. When I see a car pulled over in Richmond County, somebody's insurance is going
0: up. I got a feeling we're in trouble here. We're gonna run into problems during this show. Okay, we will be back with more of the CNC Auto Show.

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0: We're back with more to see at the Auto Show. I'm David. I'm here with Aaron, Cedric, and Jamie, and we are talking about cars, comedy, a little bit of everything. Ron had us all going last segment, so
1: yes, he did.
0: There we go.
1: Well, Aaron got us fired up.
0: What's teed up now?
1: Well, one of the things I want to talk about is events that Jamie Kitchens has. I mentioned before that along with doing a great job at what his regular job is, he also has a great love for cars, and because of that, he also combines that together with having different events and getting involved in the community. And I respect that a huge amount, because I've seen so many cases where you'll have a facility that's not used that often for almost anything except for just certain events, and when you could put it to use, and I think they've done that very nicely at the Columbia County Fairgrounds and other facilities in Columbia County. And one of the things that they do many times is have different things related to cars. And some of them might be car shows and other things. But Jamie, you've got a few of them that are very close to your heart. And I know you have one that might be coming up in the near future.
2: Yes, sir. Yes, sir. So, first of all, appreciate the kind words. Thank you. My love affair for cars is probably not enjoyed by my spouse, but yes, I do. and my neighbors for that matter. But coming up next month on the 24th, we have our annual. It'll be our fourth annual what we call Cruising for Christmas car show, and we take 100% of the proceeds that we generate off of that, and we go and purchase Christmas for underprivileged children. Work with the schools. The schools gives us some folks. The schools actually helps us vet them out, if you will. Mm-hmm. And last year we were able to buy for 27 families. When I say families, obviously we have the child, and then once we school identifies a child, then we'll find out if they have siblings and get a list of wants and needs. So this is not showing up with PlayStations or Xboxes. Get a list of wants and needs, find clothes, even toiletries, things like that. And then we go over to the wants on the needs list. Then we go over to the wants list, and it's try and get two or three things that they've really listed out there that they want. And then we'll throw in something for parents too.
1: Wow.
2: So last year it's been a huge blessing as it gets closer to time. So we'll go about a week before and we'll meet up with the parents, but the kids, you know, it's not the night before Christmas, shows up with a bunch of stuff. So we'll give it to the parents like a week before, put it under the tree and all that. And to see them, the genuine appreciation, you know, then, like I said, about a week before we get done, we have ladies come in and they will wrap gifts for us. And, man, it is like American Gladiator trying to get through the office, you know what I mean? Because it's just different families' gifts everywhere. Yeah. And you got bikes and all kinds of stuff. And so it is a huge a blessing for us to be able to do that and to know that Christmas morning these children aren't just going to be sitting there and watching them.
1: Yeah.
2: But regardless of economic background, your political background, whatever else the case may be, you know, I'm preaching to the choir here, cars bring people together.
1: Mm-hmm. They do, okay? Yes.
2: And you can go to a car show, and I'll use me as an example. There's some people that just can't stand the police, and for good reasons, I'm sure. Okay.
1: But people don't like the police?
2: I tell you,
1: never,
2: man. Yeah.
1: Never heard that before.
2: Stay with me. We're going to crack a lot of eggs today.
1: Until you're in trouble. Yeah.
2: But at a car show, nobody knows no different. You know what I mean? And we're all enjoying the same thing, and we're all enjoying, and it brings people together. And so I thought, in the city of Grovetown, I've been doing this, or the Grovetown Police Department have been doing this way before I got there as chief. I just said, you know what? We can do this car show, bring a lot more folks together, raise a lot more money that way. And it's been a very successful for me. Sit here and say, hey, look at what Jamie Kitchens did. It's a team effort. Blessed to have folks working with me that help us to get this done.
1: And Jamie, one of the reasons I wanted you to mention this during this show is I realize this show is playing in other areas, and they're looking at it and say, well, there's no way I can attend that car show, so why in the world do I need to know about that car show coming up? But there's either events that are going on like this for organizations to be able to raise money for kids at Christmas time or other children's medical center, which different things like that, that they can raise money for and use cars to do that. And that's what I want to promote, whether you're listening to this in Texas or Kansas or wherever you're listening to this show at. Consider using a car show to help others.
2: And
1: it works. It works really well.
2: So in the springtime, we do the one for the Police Benevolent Foundation, and that's a huge one. And we enjoy a lot of success off of that. We enjoy a lot of success off of ours for the Cruising for Christmas. But I would encourage anybody to certainly look at, to call it a model, but look at this model because it brings people together.
1: Yes.
2: And listen, there are people that want to show off their stuff. You know what I mean? And so bring them out and give them an opportunity. And that's what we do. And we've been very blessed.
1: That's the other thing I want to do. I want to say thank you to all these

0: Don't I said, get at it and right. sit in That's there. Right. Yeah. They're made to just have fun with.
1: Just don't hit 88. You'll be all right.
0: Yeah. But certain cars, I could see why people wouldn't want them to get close to them. All right. We'll be right back with more of the CNC Auto Show.
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6: Yes, sir. Vice President Vance will be on the road heading to Alaska next week for a midterm rally as the Republican state faces a competitive Senate race. Recent polls show Democrat Mary Peltola in a tied race against Republican Dan Sullivan. The Trump 47 committee and the Republican National Committee will host the Monday rally in Fairbanks to rally support for Sullivan. The co-pilot accused of stabbing the captain of a Dubai passenger jet mid-flight had previously been banned from flying because of his radical views. Reports say the co-pilot was grounded by Oman Air in 2024 after the airline found out he had been visiting radical Islamic websites and assigned him to a desk job. Early this week, passengers saved the plane. It landed safely in Saudi Arabia. This is SRN News.
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0: Clements here with co-host now is our co-host Jamie Kitchens and Sir Cedric.
1: Yes, we are here. Yes.
0: We are at the undisclosed Automotive Command Center somewhere in America, and you can watch us on Facebook at CC Auto Show, and you can also give us a call, 800-224-9090. If you have an automotive question, you give us a call, or a police question, or a question that you want a funny answer to.
1: Yes.
0: So Cedric, I answer all of those. Okay. I thought it might be good to pull up some things that are a little bit related to cars that go fast, or either just tickets and things like that. That way we can get two opinions on it. We can get Jamie's opinion, and we can also get some Cedric's opinion. Okay, here we go. Orange County, Florida. Deputy stopped a Ferrari at 117 miles per hour on September 17th, and the driver told the deputy, "Sir, I'm a law-abiding citizen. I've never been arrested before." Well, the deputy pulled up his early arrest for 132 miles per hour, and he was out on bond for that. And here's the deal. Florida's super speeder law makes 50 over or 100 plus an arrest. And of course, Georgia tacks on another 200 for super speeders.
1: Yes.
0: Yeah, on there. So Cedric, Do you think the guy should be arrested? 117?
2: Definitely not. Before he was doing 132, he came down to 117. He's obviously amending his ways. He's definitely trying to change his life. We don't know what people are going through. Gas is $4 a gallon. We got a lot of things going on, man. I mean, you can't even go get green beans no more. Green beans are really high. Chicken wings are off the chain. Chicken thighs are even going up. Man, nobody used to even buy chicken thighs. Now they're high. This guy's under a lot of pressure. I think we need to get him a pardon.
0: You feel like because he dropped down to 117,
2: yeah. That's a whole 15 miles per hour. Right. That's a whole 15. He at a negative super speed from where he used to be. Yeah. So, yeah.
0: Jamie, what you think?
3: I don't know if there's a not so super speeder statute, but it might apply in this case. Yeah, so 117, yeah, that's pretty strong. But you know, I can't take away from what he said. I mean, he's working his way down 132. Man. Yeah, hey, let's give him 6 months. If we can get him down around 90, we might can work with him, you know. But I agree with you, man. Nobody was buying chicken thighs a year ago, man. Now you can't get them.
2: Yeah, man, chicken thighs, that's terrible. So,
3: yeah.
2: Man.
3: What are we doing?
2: I don't know. I guess the administration, I guess. Oh, we can't say that. Sorry. Please.
0: Mr. Cedric has this thing going on. He talks about Trump sometime, and I talk good about him. So
3: We laugh about it.
0: We have a good time, don't we, Cedric?
2: Yeah, we do, man. We do.
0: You got one in on me that time, though. You wait, I'll get you. All right, here we go. Here's the next one. Glendale, Arizona. Police arrested a 12-year-old and a 13-year-old tied to at least 11 stolen Kias and Hyundais in August, and a police drone found them hiding under an RV. The 13-year-old admitted he beat the keyed ignitions with a screwdriver. So Hyundais had this recall-type deal where if you take them in and you have certain year models, you can take them in and you can make it to where you can't steal them that fast with a screwdriver.
3: Mm-hmm.
0: And a lot of people just hadn't taken them in to have it done. Do the kids need to go to jail for it?
2: No, I think Kia needs to go to jail for making a defective product. It's a well-known fact. You can Google it on the internet. They got people. It's very easy to steal a Kia Forte. Yeah, I know somebody who had their Kia Forte stolen multiple times. Uh-huh. So, they need the manufacturer should definitely be responsible for this.
0: So it's not the kid's fault. It's the car's fault.
2: Car's fault. So
0: make
2: man.
0: It easy.
2: Make it easy, man. Come on, you gotta come on. It's 2026. We got all these parts and these sensors and all these things on these cars. We cannot get a better security system. A screwdriver. Stealing with a screwdriver. Come on, man. This is not a 77 Cutlass. This ain't a Bonneville.
0: We well, plus they were only 12 and 13 years old.
2: They're only 12 and 13.
0: Whoa. All right.
3: We could always start with Bannon screwdrivers now. Let's see, because away from them. But what I would do is remember the movie Catch Me If You Can? I mean, I'd put these kids to work and just, you know what I mean? Be like, hey,
0: yeah,
3: what's going on with these cars?
2: Gone in 60 seconds. That's what we got, the new wave.
0: Yeah. Yeah, we're going to blame it on the cars.
3: Hey, you know, I'm with him. You know, if you're putting something out there that's getting stolen, I mean, dang, man.
0: Got to be you.
2: Accountability.
0: All right. Here's one that we need to discuss here. All right. On September 8th, a man hid behind a pole and he jumped in front of a moving Tesla Cybercab. And he did this at least three times and it would stop every single time. Now Jeep Commander was stuck behind it every time. I mean, it stopped and all the cars behind it would have to stop each time it did it. But here's his concern, and let me know if you think this is a concern. If he did this and it stopped, if somebody wanted to box that thing in and keep, and let's say rob them or whatever they wanted to do, that all they'd have to do is jump in front and it would stop. Mm-hmm. I mean, so is that good that it just, that they're able to just stop without having anything to make it. There's no steering wheel in there. No brake pedals.
3: Here's my first question. He couldn't find something to throw in front of that thing besides his body to see if it's going to stop.
0: That's what I was kind of wondering. he's not the smartest.
3: No, I mean, I appreciate the science and all that, but you know, I'm not jumping out of an airplane with a sack full of cinder blocks to see whether that's going to stop me from falling, you know?
2: No, sir. Yeah, he's Yeah, that's like a roulette with cars. It's not really smart.
3: But to your question, yes. I mean, I think that if they've determined a way that, hey, if we get everything around this thing doesn't know what to do, and now.
0: Yeah, you're stuck. Hey. I mean, you're sitting right there. Now, of course, most of those, I will say that most of them are in cities with a lot of people around and stuff like that. And I imagine that that's what they have in mind, that you don't have to worry about it so much, because it's not going to like be on a country road somewhere and somebody jump in front of it and do that. And I did see a video one time, it kind of goes hand in hand with this, where a salesperson was selling a car and showing the customer the automatic braking, and the person stood in front of the car.
3: Oh, Lord.
0: And the car kept going and run over the man.
2: Hey, that's the flip side. Hey,
3: that's what you call no sale.
0: Yeah. All right. Now, we're going to come up to the tough one here. This is the big one.
2: The big one.
0: All right. Yeah. Yeah. We've, now on the show, we've discussed the flock cameras, in a lot of ways. Now the question is, now most people know I'm pretty much kind of pro camera, because I feel like they help people and, they can actually save lives and they can catch bad people.
2: Yeah.
0: So Cedric, what do you think about the flock cameras?
2: Wow. Great power comes great responsibility.
3: Amen.
2: You have to use them the right way. And I really want to get some of the hidden flock camera footage. I want to get some of the outtakes, some of the good stuff that I know they get that they don't want us to see. It's got to be some crazy moments on flock cameras that we can make a good reel out of some very entertaining stuff. I mean. But these cameras are, you know, they're beneficial, like you said, but they're also being abused too. So I just think once they fall into good hands, we can definitely do some good things, but I just want to see the outtake.
0: So you're not totally against flock cameras?
2: No, I'm not. No, I'm not.
0: Same here. I think that there's some change, just like any tool that's new. Well, they're not new. They've been around a long time, but with any tool, you have to have controls and ways to use it. And I think there'll be a learning curve to doing that.
3: To that point, the tools, you know, and I'm not here to point fingers at anybody. The tools have existed since the creation of it. Mm-hmm. But we've run it. And before I go any further, let me say this. tar and feather them and walk them around the town square, the people that have brought all of this stuff out, the guys that are tracking their girlfriends or the baby's mamas, whatever else, because they've given all of us a black eye. You know what I mean? And they have taken the trust that the public's put in us and just, crapped all over it. Mm-hmm. With that said, the ability to audit the access and all that to it has been there the whole time. Mm-hmm. So while you have the bad egg that's doing it, you got to work your way up the chain as to who is not keeping the finger on the pulse and saying, hey, maybe I need to go in here and see how many times this thing's been accessed.
0: Yeah.
3: And I'll say this real quick. This phone that I'm holding right here has more about your life than a flock camera will ever have.
0: Yes.
3: Okay. And we willfully give that stuff to the phone every day. Mm-hmm. You know what I mean? My medical history, my date of birth, social, everything is on this phone. Yeah. And we think nothing about giving it to it. But to your point, and it was an excellent point, with great power comes great responsibility. We have to sweep around the door for the people that are abusing this, because to what you said, the number of children that we've been able to get, your grandmother that has dementia that insists on driving herself to the pharmacy and 9 hours later nobody's seen her. You know what I mean? The children that say the same truck circling the bus stop every morning and now he asked us if he could take us to school. Those are all things that we're using flock cameras for.
0: Yeah.
3: It's the ones that are trying to keep up with somebody because they're mad at their girlfriend or whatever else. That's the ones that, hey, like I said, man, parade them around in the town square. And let's all point and laugh at them and take the certifications and everything else.
0: I'll great stand on comment that. On that. We will be right back with more of the CNC Auto Show.
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0: 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I'm Eric Clements here with Jamie Kitchens and Sir Cedric, and we are talking about cars, trains, automobiles, whatever might come up, flock cameras, cyber vehicles, you name it, it comes up. 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And you can give us a call, 800-224-9090. I guess the next subject that might be fun to discuss would have to do with how an ICE engine, internal combustion engine, would compare to an electric vehicle. So it's a little bit surprising, some of the information I got. This comes from Super Blondie. That's they give a lot of automotive news. They had an article last week about the cost of charging a Cybertruck compared to fueling a Chevy Colorado. And I'll give you the short version. The article was pretty long, so I condensed it. Over 15,000 miles, the Cybertruck would cost around $1,100 to $1,200. Which is equivalent to about $7.50 to $8 to charge at home per 100 miles. All right, now the Colorado cost around $16 to $17 to fuel per 100 miles, averaging 21 miles per gallon, which mine gets better than that if I'm not pulling a trailer, which that comes to around $2,500, give or take, per year. So the Colorado is around $1,100 more per year. But the entry level, you go to the Cybertruck and it's $69,900. The Colorado starts at $32,400. So you save it roughly about $30,000 when you buy it. So that's $37,590 more up front to save $1,100 per year. Is that a little bit surprising?
1: Maybe so, but my question is, what kind of life are they getting out of these batteries that cost $25,000 to replace?
0: And actually, they are a little longer than they expected. Mm-hmm. I'm talking to some people with the batteries that in the beginning, they were saying they'll last about 4 or 5 years. Some I'm seeing are lasting 8, 9, 10 years, and they'll also go 150, 200,000 miles or right. more. So they are lasting longer than I expected. And there, and to that defense, there is a lot of great technology going into batteries. Now, of course, they're talking solid state batteries, and then they're talking about the possibility of building batteries with salt. Which would which would be an American product, so you wouldn't be having to mine it the lithium,
1: right.
0: And it wouldn't have to come from China and all the other places. So there are some benefits there, but I think a lot of people just need to look at the savings. They think they're going to save a huge amount of money, and if you're looking at it financially, you're really not going to save a huge amount. Now, hybrids, they've done very well. Certain hybrids, not all, but hybrids have been fairly well in a lot of cases. But the EVs, I don't think people saving as much money as they thought they were saving, and especially when you're paying that much for it. And I hate to say it, but Cybertruck, that's an ugly truck, man.
1: Man. My son says microwave every time he sees one, and I say, you know what, it does look like a microwave. Like,
0: yeah, it does. Yeah. I know I might hurt feelings out there, but and some people may love them. I mean, different people have different tastes.
2: Oh, yeah.
0: But I just don't do anything. Let's go to the calls real quick.
2: Oh, we got a call.
0: Yeah, we do.
2: Yeah.
0: Welcome to the CNC Auto Show. We got a couple of minutes. What can we help with?
3: Hi, Aaron. You was talking about what it costs to charge an EV.
0: Uh-huh.
3: I charged my Cadillac Optic night before last.
0: Uh-huh.
3: I added 212.36 miles to it, and it cost $1.31.
0: $1.31 to charge power, it to get a couple
3: super
0: hundred miles?
3: Peak rate time.
0: Yeah, okay. Yeah. Would information like that is what I love to hear. And that's what I tell people. I'm not against EVs at all.
1: Right.
0: It's just I don't think that they do what a lot of people think they're going to do as far as the savings that they feel when you factor in the extra cost And in defense of the batteries, now they are lasting much longer than they expected them to last. But the thing is, once at that age on a vehicle, once the battery's gone, the vehicle pretty much lost most of its value.
3: I won't be around for when the warranty runs out on the batteries. They're warranted for 8 years.
0: I've heard people say that before, and they end up wearing out another car.
3: When I bought it.
4: No, I think you're going to make it. I think you're going to pull through.
1: Yeah.
4: I think you're going to be right there. As soon as that warranty runs out, you're going to renew the warranty.
1: That's it.
4: Yeah, you are. I don't know how long you're going to be there after you renew the warranty, but I believe in you.
1: We believe you're going to make it to the warranty.
4: That's it. You're going to be calling saying the same thing on your next vehicle.
3: But I love my EV.
4: Yeah, I know you're always a proponent of the EVs. We're going to get Sir Cedric's. Why are you here? Let's go ahead and get Sir Cedric's opinion on the EV. Hey, what do you think, Sir Cedric?
3: I like both, Aaron. I'm a hot rodder. I love drag racing. I have a classic car. I've had 9 total, one at the time. But I'm all around, and to me, an EV is a perfect around-town vehicle.
0: Yeah.
3: You cannot beat them.
4: Well, Ron, we do. We always appreciate your call, too. Thank you.
0: That's good,
3: Thank
0: man.
3: You.
4: All right. Okay, we're about out of time, but I have to say that I just don't think I'd enjoy going to an electric NASCAR race. That just wouldn't be the same. All right.
0: And for the record, Aaron, you definitely did not like EV. Anybody talk that long about it and say nothing good about it, you definitely do not like EV. Hey,
4: all right. That wraps up this week. CNC on the show.
1: And law enforcement, we call that a clue.
4: Yes, sir. Yeah, it does. We'll see you next week with a fresh new CNC Auto Show.
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9: Ronald Reagan understood that freedom sometimes requires more than quiet diplomacy. It requires moral clarity. On June 12, 1987, standing before the Brandenburg Gate in a divided Berlin, Reagan issued a direct challenge to Soviet leader Mikhail Gorbachev. "Mr. Gorbachev, tear down this wall." The Berlin Wall was more than concrete and barbed wire. It represented a system that restricted movement, divided families, and denied millions the freedoms Americans often take for granted. Reagan refused to treat that division as permanent. He understood that free nations must be willing to identify the difference between liberty and oppression, and have the courage to say so. 2 years later, the Berlin Wall fell. Freedom survives when people refuse to accept tyranny as inevitable. So when freedom is challenged today, will we have the courage to defend it with the same clarity?
10: Beckett's amazing. He's a miracle child. In the mornings, he'll wake up and he'll roll the shades up and, "Dada, it's time to get up. It's a bright, beautiful day."
11: He started getting dizzy. At the first of the year, he started going, "I have to sit down. I'm dizzy, Mommy." A month after his third birthday, he got diagnosed with ATRT brain cancer. All you can think of is, the kid's not going to live. the fact that St. Jude doesn't build is a godsend. And the fact that we don't have to ask for help here makes things a lot easier to go through what we have to go through with Beckett. The fact that they are researching and they are saving these children, it's so important. 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They're the reason why my son's still alive.
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13: News this hour from Town Hall. I'm John Scott. President Trump's tough stance on crime paying off in Washington, D.C., where one major chain is opting to let customers shop like they used to. More from Laura Winters.
14: CVS pharmacy stores in Washington, D.C. are no longer locking up items thanks to President Trump's crime crackdown. Townhall.com reporting it's a huge quality of life win for folks who live in the District of Columbia. There's been a drastic decrease in shoplifting and other crimes. Homicides, for example, down 30%, robbery down 7%, and auto thefts down 45%. The U.S. Attorney's Office report a 67% increase in prosecutions, so it appears the criminals are getting the message. Laura Winters reporting.
13: President Trump speaking at a high school north of Dayton, Ohio today to rally support for incumbent Republican Senator John Husted. The co-pilot accused of stabbing the captain of the Dubai passenger jet in mid-flight had previously been banned from flying because of his radical views. Reports say that co-pilot was grounded by Oman Air in 2024 after the airline found out that he had been visiting radical Islamic websites. Senator Tom Cotton warning voters to pay attention to what Hassan Piker is saying as he stumps for Democratic candidates. The prominent left-wing streamer said he wants to send Senator Cotton to a re-education camp.
15: Re-education camps involve rounding up opponents of the regime and the party, shipping them off, starving them, torturing them, indoctrinating them. That's what Hassan Piker says he wants to do to me and apparently plenty of other people, but he only does that about us because we represent the voters in places like Arkansas. That's who he really wants to do it to, is conservatives and Republicans all across this country.
13: Senator Cotton, an Arkansas Republican, made his comments to the Salem Radio Network. More on these stories from townhall.com.
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13: 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National Economic Council Director Kevin Hassett reacts to the Friday job report.
17: You have to scoot through over the last 3 or 4 months to see what's going on. But those numbers are really positive. And the thing to remember is that private sector employment is still booming. What's happened is because we've reduced federal employment by 300,000 workers, that the numbers are a little bit lower if you don't account for that.
13: The Bureau of Labor Statistics has 29,000 non-farm payroll jobs created in September, down from the 162,000 in August. The unemployment rate did tick up from 4.1 to 4.2%. Starbucks announcing this week that approximately 250 locations will close. The company did not say which of those underperforming stores are on the cutting list. News and analysis at Town Hall. More than 30 people dead in all and some 40,000 acres destroyed. Now a new independent investigation reveals major failures during the deadly 2025 Eaton and Palisades fires. Reporter Sharon Reardon with the update.
18: The 724-page report by the Fire Safety Research Institute cited in the L.A. Times found major problems with the L.A. County Fire Department's evacuation response in West Altadena. Delayed alerts there contributed to all but one of the 19 deaths in the Eaton Fire in the Palisades. Investigators found the L.A. Fire Department failed to act on repeated warnings about the smoldering Lockman Fire. It erupted just days before dangerous windy conditions were forecast for the area. Investigators cited poor communication and coordination among the L.A. Fire Department, L.A. County Fire Department, and the LAPD. The fires killed 31 people and destroyed more than 16,000 structures. I'm Sharon Reardon.
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21: High pressure will stay parked over our area through the weekend and into next week. No rain coming up, about 80 for this afternoon, and we should get a lot of sunshine. Mid-50s and clear for the overnight hours, and then we'll hit the low 80s full of high on Sunday and sunny, upper 70s and nice again Monday. You can always get the latest weather at theanswerportland.com. I'm meteorologist Steve Hamilton on AM 1640. The Answer.
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25: Hey, everybody. Welcome to the Nation. That's Barbecue Nation. I'm JT, along with my co-host, co-pilot, and Hall of Famer, Ms. Leanne Whippin. Camaro Dave, Commander Chris, they're running around here someplace. Dave's always trying to find a place to park his car. 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Leanne's had some Painted Hills Natural Beef. She can vouch for them, too, like I can.
26: Oh, boy, can I. It was a holiday with that prime rib that was just epic. It was absolutely outstanding.
25: Pretty good stuff. Pretty good stuff. Yeah. Well, the big news is we've got one of our favorite guests. Not only is he a world champion, and you're a Hall of Famer, too, aren't you there?
26: Yes, he is.
25: The big guy. Yeah. Tuffy Stone is back with us today. It's been a while. Been a couple of years since Tuffy's been on the show. Welcome.
27: Well, thank you for having me. And I think you have enhanced your show greatly by bringing in Leanne Whippin as your co-host.
26: Thank you.
27: Yeah. Don't get to see your face enough, but when I do, I'm always happy.
26: Oh, yeah. Thanks, Tuffy.
25: I got a, you know what? You're not the only person that said, Tracy, that's probably the best business decision you've made in 20 years is bringing Leanne on board.
26: Now the question is, was it mine?
25: That remains to be seen.
27: Well, I guess what's worse, that or the cat named Porkchop.
26: Yeah, there you go. Yeah. Right. Yeah. I spend my time with the cat.
25: Mm-hmm. When she starts putting a meme on the screen with a picture of Porkchop and doing the voiceover, I'm leaving. Okay.
26: So. Oh, good.
25: So, Tuffy, what have you been up to? We haven't talked to you, like I said, for a while. You've been busy. You've racked up a few more world titles under your belt since we talked to you.
27: You know, it's been, you know, last year, you know, and I'm sure Leanne can relate to this too, you know, mm-hmm. Couple of years of COVID wasn't so great, and you know, it hit the food service industry pretty hard, and so that was a big of a beat down. I can't remember if the last time I spoke the other day was still alive or not, but Leanne and I are both in the club of losing our dads, of which were very important to us.
25: Right.
27: But last year, you know, things started lifting, and and I started traveling again and doing a lot of teaching. And so last year was a pretty action-packed calendar, you know, and it, you know, went from like, you know, not going anywhere, not doing anything, to all of a sudden saying yes to everything. So I've had a little bit of time off, but the calendar is going to pop back into action, but everything's good.
26: I saw that you had traveled internationally.
27: We did, one of my trips actually got canceled because, so I went to Australia for one of my trips, and I ended up teaching, went with Yeti, and I ended up teaching three classes at Weber Stores there and doing some events. And I ended up getting COVID on my way home, and so I was supposed to turn around and go to Germany, but that trip canceled. And then I was able to go to Canada for an event. And then the coolest, probably one of the cool, a very cool event, I shouldn't compare, but I got to go cook in Brazil for a big event called Churrascada. And I think I cooked like 400, 450 beef tri-tips. So it was a lot of work, but it was a cool event.
25: Now, Tuffy, I got to tell you something about Brazil. I've been there a couple times. And Leanne's heard this story, so she can like go pet pork chop or something. But first time I was in Brazil was the early 90s, and I had never heard of a tri-tip. Even though I grew up on a farm, the butchers around where I live, they just grind it up and put it into chuck or something, you know, hamburger, whatever. And I went to one of the restaurants down there, and I always pronounce it wrong, so I'll just say it starts with a C. But they come by, they seat you, they bring you these big bowls of like vegetables and potatoes and all this. And then they come by with these skewers, and they slice off different pieces of meat, okay? And virtually anything you want. I mean, one of the best things I ate there was actually Brahma bull hump, believe it or not.
27: Yeah, I've had it, yep.
25: Yeah, it's very good. But they came by, and they put some tri-tip on my plate, and they spoke English, not Portuguese. That's a tough language, as I know you're finding out there. And I ate it, and I went, wow, what is this? And they came back, and they brought me some more, you know, like that. So they told me about it. I came home, and I went to my local butcher shop, and I said, hey, Dave, I said, can you cut me some tri-tips? He goes, what do you want those things for? We just grind them up. Mm-hmm. And I'm like, no, they're great. And of course, the affinity for tri-tip has grown over the last 30 years. It's huge now. But that was the first place, not in my own backyard, but in South America, where I found tri-tip.
26: Interesting.
25: Yeah. It was really different. What did you find in your trip to Australia? I love Australia. Did you find that they were very open people? I did. And really wanting to learn and absorb and, you know, it's not just the old stupid thing, shrimp on the Barbie.
27: No, well, you know, I mean, I like the way the Australians live life. I mean, they live it in the now. When they holiday, they'll take 4 or 5 weeks. You know, they don't tend, you know, I think over here in the U.S. sometimes we tend to like, all right, we're going to work, and then save up enough money to where we can retire, and then we're going to travel, and then we find ourselves with our knees too bad to go do the trips that we want. The Aussies, they get out there and see the world while they're young and youthful, and I really like that. They've got a real zest for life. They love outdoor cooking, and, you know, the show that Leanne and I did together, Barbecue Pitmasters, that show still airs reruns in Australia. It runs in New Zealand, and what that show did is it really turned on those countries to American style barbecue and competition barbecue. So they really, there's a couple of sanctioning bodies over there, and, you know, and KCBS is over there as well. And, you know, the Australians have their own barbecue alliance that some buddies of mine started, but they're just I think it's communal. I mean, you know, it's like I look at Leanne, and it just takes me back to, I think, probably the first barbecue contest I ever cooked. I met Leanne, and that was put it back in 2004. But, I mean, there's just this communal enjoyment, hence your show, of people that just get deep gratification, enjoyment, you know, lighting the grill, lighting the smoker, and trying to coax something great out of a piece of meat. And, But I've really enjoyed my travels there. I've been able to go I went over for three meat stocks. My friend Jay Beaumont brought me over for meat stock in Melbourne and Sydney. And then we went to Auckland, New Zealand. And this time we traveled, went over there and we traveled all over Australia, but, you know, just teaching and sharing. I mean, I taught more grilling. I mean, we got into barbecue a little bit, but I like people to get outdoors and cook all the time, you know, and sometimes right. We don't have enough time to cook a pork butt or a brisket or a rack of ribs, but we always got time to grill, you know, some pork or some beef or chicken and light that fire. And, they're just lovely people. I really enjoy them.
26: Do you find that the meat is different over there?
27: Yeah, so the meat's different over there. So typically speaking, they don't raise their hogs to be as large as we raise our hogs to be here in the States. So when you know, like I went over there a couple times and I actually taught classes very specific to what we would do in competition barbecue. And so trying to find big, thick, meaty ribs over there was a real challenge. So their cuts are, their animals don't tend to, they don't grow them as large. Now, one of the things that was interesting, Leanne, about the meat, you know, I've always kind of I've always had a preference towards like grain finished hog versus grain finished beef versus grass fed. But I had some beef that was, that I tried over there. I think it's called Cape Grim, and it's out of Tasmania. And I didn't know this until I was over there, but they have more rainfall in Tasmania than they do anywhere in the country. And so the grass grows, you know, a lot, you know, fast over there. And so this grass fed beef that they had over there was way more marbleized than I was accustomed seeing over here. But yeah, there's some changes. I find that a lot in my travels. You know, I get to travel a lot of places and cook a lot of different meats. But the big thing I find is with pork. And they're just not growing their animals to be as large as we typically, you know, grow ours to before we harvest.
26: Mm-hmm.
0: They did you ever order a salad while you were there
27: in Australia?
0: Yeah,
27: I'm sure I did. Why? Well, refresh my memory.
0: Well, no, my first trip there, they took me to lunch one day. I was there for about 3 weeks, and they took me to lunch, and they had a lovely big T-bone. And they brought it out, and there was a potato. I said, "Well, I'd like a salad." And they looked at me like I was from Mars. Yeah. And they said, "What kind of salad?" I said, "You know, like a green salad, lettuce." And so they brought me out a bowl of lettuce, and they set it down in front of me. There was nothing else on it. There was no dressing or anything. And I said, "Do you not have salad dressings?" And they said, "What's that?" And they were serious. And this was a really nice restaurant. And I said, "Well, how about let me start with just some vinegar and oil, and maybe if you got a little chopped or powdered garlic, something like that." And so I'd mix my own up right at the table.
27: Well, you told me earlier in this talk, what year was that?
0: That would have been about 97, I think, the first
27: time.
0: You know,
27: I don't know. I think, I mean, look, I'm having an interview with you guys on Zoom, where I can see your face and hear what you're saying, and I'm on my telephone. I think technology and has made this world so much smaller in so many ways, and so I think there's probably been a little bit of movement since then. But there are definitely cultural changes, you know, everywhere you go, and certainly some big food changes. But it's interesting to hear your conversations about. I guess that was about 30 years ago.
0: Almost. Yeah. Yeah. Yep. Yeah. It was really interesting. We're going to, excuse me, we're going to take a break. We're going to be back with a 6-time champion, world champion. Is that, do I have that right? 6 times?
27: You know, one is plenty. I mean,
0: yeah. Okay. Well, we'll be back with Miss Leanne and Tuffy Stone right after this. Don't go away.
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0: Welcome back to Barbecue Nation. I'm JT along with Hall of Famer Leanne Whippin, and we've got Tuffy Stone with us today. We're going to pick up that conversation in just a second. If you want to email us, simplest way is to go to the website, barbecuenationjt.com. That's bbqnationjt.com. And there's a little box there. You can send us questions or whatever you want. And either Leanne or I will answer them. Also, you can find us on Facebook and Twitter and all that stuff. So we're out there. I'm not sure how far we go anymore, but it just seems like it just goes to infinity and beyond, you know, as they would say in the kids movie. But we've got Tuffy Stone with us today. We were talking about your travels, Tuffy. Do you find it, and I'm not trying to get you in trouble here, but what was more fun? Australia? And down in the southern hemisphere, maybe Brazil or the stuff you've done in Europe?
27: Oh, golly. You know, I've been so fortunate to go to so many amazing places. You know, I was able to go to Sweden and teach in Sweden and then travel with Johan, who had brought me over. We went to Denmark and we had dinner at Noma. And then from there, we went to Germany. And, you know, I'd never been to any of those countries before that trip. And that was amazing. The Aussies are just incredible and really live life to its fullest. I love them. Was able to go to New Zealand and go teach there and be a part of an event, and then got to get in some fly fishing, and that was cool. The Brazilians are so passionate. They're just they're just so passionate, and they got I love the heart that they have, and I love what they do with cooking with fire Actually, I've been to Brazil twice now, but I was able to meet a really inspiring chef, Marcus Levy, and he starts in his mind creating these cooking apparatuses about a year before Churrascada comes out. And he built, like this year, he had built these cages. His thinking was, I had to have a translator because I don't speak Portuguese and he didn't speak English. So I had someone who had been helping me at my station had brought me over. He blew my mind. We connected so well. But he said that everybody's always looking down at the fire and he wanted people to look up at the fire. So he created these cooking apparatuses out of steel. And they're like these cages. And he had a winch like you might have on the front of a boat trailer. Mm-hmm. And he would hoist these cages up into the sky. And so part of the device held the foods that he was cooking with fire. And it could have been meat. It could have been vegetable. It could have been bone marrow. And then he had a device within inside that device where that actual fire was, and he was able to move that fire up and down within this cylinder within the cooking apparatus. I've got images of it. Actually, Jay Beaumont took the images, but I've got images of these devices actually on my Instagram. But it just blew my mind. And it's so humbling. It's so nice. It's always nice to be around to talk to people. I mean, Leanne and I've been able to have lots of conversations about cooking over the years, but it's always nice to talk to somebody else about cooking and get different perspective and share ideas. But this chef just blew my mind. He did things that I had never, ever seen before. But, sometimes those things can be a little, sometimes they're more clever than they are delicious. Mm-hmm. Myself has been guilty of that, but he made food for me that was just sublime. It was like, all right, this is really cool to watch, but when you put it in your mouth, it was amazing to eat. Anyways, I don't know if I answered your question. It's really hard to pick one place. I mean, Leanne and I've traveled all over the country to all sorts of cool towns and states and witnessed and gotten to be a part of so many great experiences just here in the States. It's just, I don't know. It's really cool to like be around new people and learn.
0: Oh, absolutely. So my question about those devices, was it charcoal lump or was it stick wood? What was it?
27: Stick wood, big fires. In fact, just a little side note, I burnt my shirt when I was over there visiting and he was giving me a tour. I bumped my head on one of these cages that was hoisted up in the air with the fire. And when I bumped my head, these embers came down all over my hair and the back of my shirt. So you got to be careful. It's like walk carefully.
0: Oh yeah, boy,
26: that would have been a bonfire for me.
0: You look like one of those old Roadrunner commercials where the coyote just goes poof, and there he's got no hair on it.
26: Exactly.
27: Can I share a little story that?
26: Oh, not the hair dryer story.
27: Well, no, I think it's fun. I think it's fun because I think it gives a little backstory on barbecue pit masters. So I was cooking in Diller, Georgia. I had a small contest that's unfortunately gone away, and it was a Friday, and I was cooking by myself, which is really unusual. And John Marcus called me, and I picked up, and John said, Hey Tuffy, I've got this idea for a television show, and I want to know if it's all right if I could send a couple of guys down from New York to Richmond to film you. I'm going to put together a sizzle reel. And I said, sure, John, I can do that. And then he went on further to say that he had cast my role as a professor. Well, so they go to Chesapeake to Woodchicks to do the same.

0: and he's got a gun in his boot. And for Leanne, I said, I love Leanne. I just don't like to cook beside her because her hairdryer always knocks the power out in my boot. But we had such a fun time filming that show. You know, it was like, nothing was, sometimes people would think, well, it was contrived or it was made up, but it wasn't. It just
1: wasn't.
0: Good or bad, it was what it was.
2: Okay, well, with that little piece of trivia, we're going to take another break here on Barbecue Nation on USA Radio Networks. Tuffy, Leanne, and myself will be back right after this. 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
4: With SR News, I'm John Scott. The search continues for missing medical transport jet off the coast of Massachusetts. The Coast Guard said the FAA noted them that they lost contact with the Gulf Stream early Saturday morning. There were six passengers on board. National Weather Service radar showed an intense storm in the mid-Atlantic early Saturday along the plane's projected flight path. The U.S. announcing it seized two ships carrying fuel to Cuba. The Coast Guard claims they were illegally carrying hundreds of thousands of gallons of diesel fuel to the island nation. This comes as the U.S. continues to block oil shipments to Cuba and has imposed sanctions on the country. It's the first day of the Albuquerque International Balloon Fiesta. There were several minor crashes. In addition to the mass ascensions, the 2026 Fiesta will feature epic balloon glows and pre-dawn launches. This is SRN News.
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1: Welcome back to Barbecue Nation. I'm JT, along with Hall of Famer Ms. Leanne Whiffen, and also world champion multiple times, Mr. Tuffy Stone. 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In fact, I think David Malik's going to be on the show in a few weeks, so that's good. We're talking about
2: while we're reminiscing, I do have to tell you this one quick story about Tuffy. When we were doing the Pitmasters, the original one, he was laid out in a hammock or some sort of something, just relaxing in the sun, and you know, everyone's kind of like buzzing around, and we all looked at him and we're like, what does he think he is? Tuffy Cruise? You know, like Tom Cruise? It was so we were calling him Tuffy Cruise for a while there.
1: Oh, my goodness.
3: Well, we're getting all the dirt on Barbecue Pitmasters.
1: There you go. Can you actually fly an F-18, Tuffy?
2: No.
3: But ironically, I worked on them for 4 years. So I was F-18 radar technician for 4 years while I was in the Marine Corps. So wow. There you go.
1: All right. Let's talk a little bit about Tuffy and his cooking here. What or how has your focus changed over the last, say, 15 years? Are you doing things different in your prep? Are you doing things different at the restaurant? Your restaurant's very successful, and you're catering, but how, we all change. It's just a matter of, you know, what is going on in our life. But I want to know, how has Tuffy changed his technique, procedure, anything like that? Pretty big question.
3: First of all, let me just, I'm currently without a restaurant. My catering company's been going since 1993, and we will have an event for 800 people tomorrow night. We'll have a staff of about 80-some people working at it. But I sold my restaurants. Leanne knows how good that feels. But let's talk about food and cooking. So I started off in a French kitchen back in 1987. I moved from the front of the house to the back of the house and thought my first name was a cuss word for probably about the first 6 months of being in that kitchen. But I learned a lot, and I focused for a long time on really hard to pronounce fancy food. And it wasn't until 2004 that I started to take a deep interest in cooking with fire and trying to learn how to make barbecue. And so I went off what I call the barbecue deep end. I really had a deep focus in trying to learn how to cook with fire, how to manage smoke, how to take the tougher cuts of meat and try and coax something delicious out of it. In that journey, I found out about competition barbecue and gave that a go, eventually opened up ultimately 5 barbecue restaurants. And you know, a lot of times with barbecue restaurants, sometimes I feel like the side dishes kind of are an afterthought, you know, and the side dishes to me are really important. So as I developed my barbecue restaurants, I tried to put a really good focus and inclusion on the side dishes as well. But I also learned a lot of lessons, you know, a dish that I've made at my catering company will be 30 years old this year. I've made salmon gravlax for 30 years, and I never had one person at an event come up to me and say, you know, Tuffy, I like your salmon gravlax, but mine is better. But when I opened up my first barbecue restaurant, I realized that's a different cuisine. My potato salad compared to your mom's or your grandmother's, all these foods, you know, that people have strong opinions about, whether it's your barbecue and the meats or the side dishes that go with it. When I was working on my cookbook and I finally picked a publisher, and I was like, now I went from I think I need to do a cookbook to I signed a contract and now I got to do a cookbook. I started to think, what am I going to say? What contribution am I going to give to barbecue that complements all these wonderful, amazing cookbooks that are out there? And so I kind of like went back to my roots of this high-end food and tried to blend in maybe some of the sensibilities that Chef Alon had taught me and bring that into foods that are in the barbecue grilling world and see if there was a nice, healthy relationship there. I also, in that book, realized, because we're so busy, I felt like it was important for me to share what I do as cool smoke and competition barbecues. I had to share that. And I felt like it was important to do some slow-cooked items. But I also realized we're also busy. So I tried to do a lot of grilled recipes where it's only 20 minutes at the grill and not, you know, hours and hours and hours. I really have had a deep focus lately. COVID hit my businesses so hard, and I'd watched so many of my friends getting so much success with their barbecue products because nobody was going out to eat, but everybody was cooking at home. And so, but again, it's the same way as my cookbook. There's a lot of cookbooks out there, and there's a lot of rubs and sauces. So I've recently kind of rebranded all my products from Cool Smoke to Tuffy Stone Barbecue Provisions. And as I make these rubs, I'm like, all right, what can I make that's complimentary or really delicious, or maybe it stands out, or if it's empty, you'll buy another one when it's empty. And so I've had a real deep concentration in recipe development for these products. And I think like I've got three new ones getting ready to come out that I'm pretty excited about. But you know, I tend to explore all sorts of flavors. It's not just paprika or chili powder or garlic or onion or salt or pepper, which I use all of those. They're really important. But I also branch out and bring in some other flavors that I don't think offend anybody, but maybe they're just a little, maybe they're good, you know? And so I don't know. I mean, and I tend to cook within the seasons. I want to cook the foods that are at, you know, I like to cook corn in the summer, not in the winter. I like to cook crab in the summer and not in the winter. I like to do foods that, you know, take advantage of these ingredients when they're at their best. And I also like to cook food that when you're hot and sweltering, you want to eat it. So, I mean, where Leanne's living now, you know, it can be really hot in the summer. So I'm going to lean towards brighter, lighter foods, things that have a little tang to it. So I don't know. I mean, but also I think the more I cook, the simpler my foods get too. You know, it's like, I mean, Leanne and I both been making a living feeding people for a long time. And I mean, Leanne's really amazing cook. I mean, it's like, but sometimes my best dishes might only have five ingredients in them.
2: I agree with you wholeheartedly. And I will say that my cooking style has changed a lot too. You know, I don't go for recipes that have, you know, 10, 12 ingredients in it, unless it's like my chili. But anyway, I just, and it, I don't know. I'm always thinking about people and when they say, oh, I want to make that, you know, I want to make it something that they don't have to go to the store and spend a fortune on all these different ingredients. I like to have a lot of things, basics, as you probably do in your pantry, so that, you know, you can actually toss something together, you know, any day of the week without having to go in the store per se, you know?
1: Right. Do you find, and I'm going to ask both of you this question, but Leanne and I have had this discussion off the air quite a bit. Tuffy, do you find that a lot of the barbecue products out there, and they're good products, I'm not slamming anybody here, but for the most part, if you take somebody that's not really astute at cooking, they enjoy barbecue, they enjoy going out to eat, what have you, and they go to the barbecue store, the grocery store or whatever, and you take these five bottles of rub, it's hard for them sometimes to delineate the difference in the flavors. They're all very similar.
3: Well, and I think when it comes to, if we look at like a classic barbecue rub, there's probably over 100 out there that are very similar. And I learned a lot of hard lessons when I first got into barbecue, because I was coming into barbecue with some of my previous culinary experiences. And I thought to myself, man, I'll bet demi-glace or white truffle salt is really good on brisket. And it is. But I learned, don't take that to a barbecue contest. I kind of coined this term called, I say it this way, the stereotypical expected flavors of barbecue. And I think there's a little shift regionally, but there are some flavors that tend to be really consistent in their inclusion in making barbecue. I mean, it's the protein itself. It's smoke. John Willingham wrote a book that really inspired me when I first got into barbecue, and I read, and he said, smoke is dirt. You know, we're cooking, we're not smoking. And I really hyper-focused on that. And really studied that fire management and trying to treat smoke like salt and pepper. But smoke is one of those flavors. Salt is certainly one of those flavors. Pepper is one of those flavors. Granulated garlic, granulated onion or powdered onion, they're going to be foundation flavors that are going to be very typical. Paprika, chili powder, there's going to be some of these flavors that just fit right into what you would expect when you eat barbecue. So that's why you find a lot of this commonality when you look at the, and I think we could take probably, Lee and I could both probably take 40 or 50 rubs out there and go to a barbecue contest and fare pretty well because we have we have the techniques. We know when to apply, how much to apply,
1: right.
3: texture, all these kind of things. So it becomes not a lot of different from one from the other. So I think where you got to start to make a difference is, you know, I've been made fun of with my recipe development. And sometimes, like if you get my cookbook, it's a little bit of a pain because I say a tablespoon plus a teaspoon plus a half a teaspoon plus an eighth of a teaspoon. I probably should have just gone into weights because that would have been an easier way to speak about that. But I also thought most homes don't have a digital scale.
2: Yeah,
1: right.
3: So that's why I went that route. But I felt like that extra eighth of a teaspoon really made a difference. And so I think finding that balance of flavors, then you've got to decide, all right, does it have sugar or not? And if so, what kind of sugar? So there are things that we can do to maybe make that rub that's very similar to so many others stand out. But it takes work and it takes develop. There are some people out there that have products on the market and they don't know their recipe. They went to a co-packer that kind of helped them along, and that's okay too.
1: We're going to take a break. We're going to take a break, and the three of us will be back. Talk some more about seasonings here on Barbecue Nation with Tuffy Stone right after this.
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1: Welcome back to the Nation. That's Barbecue Nation with JT. That's me with Leanne Whippin, Hall of Famer. That's her. Also Hall of Famer on the other end of the screen today, Mr. Tuffy Stone, the professor. I was going to say that and I forgot. We'll be back with the professor right after this. And I wanted to see how many people would catch that. But you were talking about, Rubs, do you think that we kind of are getting to the point? Maybe we're not there yet, Tuffy, but with rubs, with, you know, you can call them blends, you can call them all purpose seasonings, you can call anything you want, you know, there's no law against that. But do you think that we are seeing where some people are taking one of Tuffy's barbecue seasonings and they're going, but this would be good on broccoli? Are we seeing people experiment a little more, crossing over and using products like that?
3: I mean, I would think so. I mean, you know, I just had this thought. All right, Liam, I might get it wrong, but I think I got it right. You tell me, is it Tabs Pig Powder?
2: Yeah, that's my dad. Yeah. That's my maiden name, Tab. Yeah, Trip
3: yeah, I know. Tabs Pig Powder. Yeah. Well, I loved your dad. Jim Tab was like amazing. but anyways, there's a product that's been made before I met you. And so it's a product that's been around for decades now. And why has it been around decades is because it's really good. I think Byron Chisholm butt rub is a great example of someone that I think he's had this product out for 25 years now or something like that. Those products have stood the test of time, and it's because they're good. And I think with products like those or any product that's good, it's got to be universal. I mean, if it's good, it might have been built for pork, but it's great on beef, or it's great on chicken, or it's great on vegetables. Sometimes meat lovers get, you know, beat up on salads or beat up on vegetables, but I love grilling broccoli. I love grilling broccolini. Mm-hmm. I love getting that crispy char on vegetables on a hot grill. And so I think a lot of these rubs and anybody that's watching or listening, if you haven't thought about it before now, these seasoning blends, these rubs, whatever we want to call them, while they might have been intended for beef or pork or poultry or whatever, my guess is they're great on a lot of different foods because of the ingredients in there makes them very versatile.
1: Yeah, I can tell you, I can vouch for pig powder because I've actually been experimenting with it here at the Casa Teresi and my new air fryer. I got an air fryer for Christmas. I've got all the grills and stuff you want in the world out on the porch, but my wife asked me what I really wanted and I told her an air fryer. So I've been doing, like, the other day, just to tell you, I used your pig powder on some scallops and some prawns.
2: Mm-hmm.
1: And I used the pig powder on that in the air fryer. And my wife, who's not a huge seafood fan, ate every damn shrimp. So I think I got one, maybe, when I was bringing it in from the kitchen to the living room to watch the ball game. But the versatility is what I'm talking about, not right. just in your product, but what the conversation has been about. But it's really, really good.
2: I mean, if you think about it, I bet you every pantry has like Canadian steak seasoning. You know what I mean? It's like people fall in love with the spice and then it just catches on everywhere. And yeah, there are certain standouts. And yeah, Byron's, I agree with you, Tuffy. That's been around for a long time and it is everywhere too, which is nice.
3: Well, I mean, we've just seen a lot of new products come out there that are really successful. But to make it 25 years or to make it as long as pig powder, that list gets shorter.
1: Yeah. It really does. But, and I also think I chuckle sometimes at people we've had on the show, and Leanne's been doing this with me now for over a year, and they'll say, well, we're selling this and we're doing this. And, but they haven't got a co-packer. They're still mixing it up in their kitchen with their little digital scale, and they're doing that. And I have to give them credit for that, for being tenacious enough to stay with it, because the retail beast is something a whole.
2: You know, what's
1: world.
2: Interesting is that when you used to walk down, not even the barbecue aisle, just regular barbecue sauce aisle, you never saw any rubs. And now some of the rubs are exceeding the amount of sauces. And I spoke to a very large retailer and I said, so what sells more, the sauces or the rubs? He goes, the rubs. So I think people are also health conscious and feel like, since a lot of sauces have sugar in it, you know, they're staying away from that and they are going more to the seasonings. So hence the large market out there.
1: Yeah.
2: But it's tough. It's brand confusion. Not brand confusion, but it's just confusion for the consumer. And it's overwhelming, even for myself, to walk down those aisles. And then it becomes almost, what am I cooking? What stands out as an ingredient? And, you know, you're looking at label colors, which ones are, you know, grabbing your attention. So a lot of it is success, I think, is based on marketing. And Tuffy, as you said, you kind of changed your strategy or your packaging or whatever. And I love your new packaging. It points to you because the competitors know Cool Smoke, but most of the people know you from television. They know Tuffy Stone. So I'm glad that you kind of reversed your labeling and everything to reflect you, because I think that's important.
3: It took a pandemic to put me in check. I still get embarrassed about being around them, but anyway. So
2: you got to do it.
3: I know, right? You got to try and make a living.
1: I bet you guys tore it up a few times. I'm just throwing that out
2: not
1: there.
2: Not really. Tough.
3: Well, you know, I feel like I'm talking to my sister right now. It's a family. It's like we've had so many journeys together. We've known each other for so long. It's like, last year I was able to like spend time with you a couple of different times, and it was just so nice. It's like being with a friend, you know. It was cool.
2: We really never had the time on the circuit. We had our little powwows quick and whatever, but it's nice. It's more relaxed, and
3: we had to get back and baste the ribs, spritz the ribs, trim them in, make the sauce. You
1: know? Well, Tuffy, thank you for being with us on Barbecue Nation. He is going to stick around for the after hours, the part that you get only online because of FCC regulations. But it's been it's been a really good time to talk to you again. And let's not make it, what, 3 years?
3: Long next time.
2: I feel like we've been on the air like 10 minutes. That's the fastest any show has ever gone for me. I'm like, oh my God, we need to do another one. Whatever. Yeah. Okay, we'll do after hours.
1: We'll do after hours. We'll get it out in there. And next week we'll have Stretch.
3: Yeah. All right.
1: Yeah, we're going to have Stretch. Hey, Tuffy, here's a question for you really quickly before we go. Do you know what Stretch's real name is?
3: I can tell you. Hold on. First time I met Stretch, I watched him do backflips and a cape and his grill caught on fire.
2: Talking.
3: Tell me. I can't remember, but
1: it's,
3: I know.
1: It's Jeff Ruminer.
3: Yeah.
1: Rumaner.
3: I've gotten to do some good things with Stretch, too. I like Stretch a lot.
2: Yeah. He's a riot.
1: He's going to be
3: actually, Stretch made the trophy that Leon and I both have for Barbecue Hall of Fame.
1: Yeah. Well, I found that out last week. Anyway, yes. We'll be back. Tuffy, thank you. Miss Leanne, thank you. And
2: thank you.
1: We'll be after hours be coming up here shortly. So remember our motto here, turn it, don't burn it. Take care, everybody.
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19: Ronald Reagan understood that freedom sometimes requires more than quiet diplomacy. It requires moral clarity. On June 12, 1987, standing before the Brandenburg Gate in a divided Berlin, Reagan issued a direct challenge to Soviet leader Mikhail Gorbachev. "Mr. Gorbachev, tear down this wall." The Berlin Wall was more than concrete and barbed wire. It represented a system that restricted movement, divided families, and denied millions the freedoms Americans often take for granted. Reagan refused to treat that division as permanent. He understood that free nations must be willing to identify the difference between liberty and oppression, and have the courage to say so. 2 years later, the Berlin Wall fell. Freedom survives when people refuse to accept tyranny as inevitable. So when freedom is challenged today, will we have the courage to defend it with the same clarity?
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20: As well as the legality of voting laws that require proof of citizenship. The justices will also decide how much authority parents have over children who identify as transgender, if immigrants must remain in detention while they await deportation, and if lawmakers can sue oil companies for their role in climate change. I'm Lisa Carton.
21: The search continues for a missing medical transport jet off the coast of Massachusetts. The Coast Guard said the FAA notified them that they had lost contact with the Gulf Stream early Saturday morning. There were six people aboard. The Gulf Stream G-100 was flying from Bermuda International Airport to Boston Logan International when it disappeared off the coast of Nantucket. There was an intense storm in the mid-Atlantic along the plane's projected flight path. The White House says it will begin sending checks to over 20 million seniors to help with Medicare costs. More from Ken Lorman.
22: In a Truth Social post, President Trump says the funds would come from the Medicare Improvement Fund. A White House fact sheet said the payments will be $90 per person and will go to over 20 million Medicare Part B enrollees. Most eligible seniors will receive the money by direct deposit in early October, and others will get a mail check. The president also said the new Medicare checks would not interfere with his campaign promise to offer a $5,000 Trump dividend if Republicans retain control of the House and Senate in the midterm elections. Ken Lorman reporting.
21: It's the first day of the Albuquerque International Balloon Fiesta. The fiesta will run through October 11th. More on these stories from townhall.com.
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24: The coffee giant is closing about 250 underperforming stores across North America as part of its ongoing turnaround plan. The company says the goal is to focus on locations with stronger customer traffic. Starbucks calls the move part of its Back to Starbucks strategy and says it will work to transfer affected employees whenever possible. While the closures are spread across multiple states and provinces, Starbucks added most of its stores continue to perform really well. I'm Monica Nelson.
21: A New York-based food distributor Gia's Foods is recalling its Better Goods Lemon Alfredo Fettuccine after test found possible Listeria contamination. A 22-ounce frozen pasta, it was sold at Walmart. Washington and Florida agriculture officials detected the issue during routine sampling. Customers should return that pasta to Walmart for a refund. Use an analysis at townhall.com. Doctors say a new diet is offering hope in the fight against memory loss.
0: New research shows a certain kind of diet slows down brain aging. What's called the MIND diet is linked to less brain tissue loss over time and helps with memory, decision-making, and learning. The new research is in the Journal of Neurology, Neurosurgery, and Psychiatry. It estimates the MIND diet over time slows down brain aging by 2.5 years. The MIND diet consists of green leafy veggies, nuts, whole grains, fish, poultry, and other food groups. Health update, I'm Scott Pringle.
21: 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Liz Ward with Penn State Health Advancement thinks easier access to gambling than ever before has resulted in more people dealing with mental health problems tied to gambling. The number of those being diagnosed rose more than 60% since 2018. More on these stories at townhall.com.
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8: High pressure will stay parked over our area through the weekend and into next week. No rain coming up, about 80 for this afternoon, and we should get a lot of sunshine. Mid-50s and clear for the overnight hours, and then we'll hit the low 80s full of high on Sunday and sunny, upper 70s and nice again Monday. You can always get the latest weather at theanswerportland.com. I'm meteorologist Steve Hamilton on AM 1640. 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

0: This is The Pet Show with America's favorite pet expert, Warren Eckstein. Warren's the author of How to Get Your Dog to Do What You Want, How to Get Your Cat to Do What You Want, and he's here to answer all your pet and animal questions. Now, say hello to Warren Eckstein.
1: Hello, everyone, and welcome once again to The Pet Show. Does your dachshund seem depressed? Is your Abyssinian kitten a little bit anxious? Are your pointers pointing in the wrong direction? You get it, right? Well, if you love your dogs and adore your cats, and I know you do, and really want to get inside their heads and figure out why they behave the way they do, you know, sometimes they understand us a lot better than we understand them. But if you really want to find out why your dogs or cats behave a certain way, you have to resolve certain issues that you may be having with them or they may be having with you, you know what to do, right? Stay tuned, because once again, right here, right now, it is time for The Pet Show. That's right, America and Canada's first and only real pet psychology, pet training, pet behavior, and of course, pet lifestyle show. So hop up on my couch, bring those adorable little fur babies with you. It is that time once again to let the animal analyzing begin. Hello, everyone. I'm Warren Eckstein. This is The Pet Show, the place where we absolutely, positively, never doubt about it, love, adore, and as I stress every single week, respect pets and animals as much as you do. By the way, we were inundated this week. I got so many emails and phone calls from people that want to find out how to resolve issues they may be having with their dogs and their cats. I always kind of put a smile on my face, because very often when I'm resolving these issues, I say, you know, am I more of a pet therapist or a human therapist? Am I really an animal social worker? Is that what I do? Resolving these issues and getting people to get along with each other. So whether it be chewing, barking, digging, jumping, humping, scratching, litter box problems, cats not getting along, dogs don't come back when you call them, take your dog for a walk and he pulls you down the block, sees another dog and he turns into Cujo. We'll resolve all those issues on today's show. Busy, busy show coming up on the show today. First of all, you know, I always respond to your questions and your emails first. And if you think I'm kidding you, if you're watching on the video, you'll see how many emails I got this week from listeners just like you. But I always have my own subjects. Some are kind of fascinating. Some are kind of embarrassing. So let's take a look at what will be coming up on today's show. Hopefully, I'll have time to get to all of my topics besides answering your questions as well. But number one, let's face it. I mean, literally, let's face it. Have you ever spent time, a lot of time, just looking at your dog's face? Your dog's face and their expressions are often the best way, the absolute best way, to understand how your dog is feeling. Face to face with Fido coming up. A lot of people don't really look at their dog's face, but the facial expressions can mean an awful lot. Happy, sad, depressed, anxious, fearful. We'll take a look at that coming up on the show. And I was having an interesting conversation with a lady this week. And this is the way it went. She was actually almost in tears, crying. She was afraid. Listen to me carefully. Because she was going on a long, long trip, a few months. And her biggest fear was whether her cat would forget her when she returned, or would her cat remember her? My response coming up. I got rid of some of those tears, but can you imagine how much in love or how much concern she had for her cat, for the fear that the cat perhaps wouldn't remember her after she returned from her vacation? And this one, kids out of the room. Get the kids out of the room. Here we go. Listeners sent me the following question, and I will answer it carefully. Warren, the woman did not send me her name. She was embarrassed to send me her name. But here's the question. My dog, yes, that's right, my dog is affecting my intimate relationship with my husband. Help, help, help, please. Dr. Ruth, who, by the way, I got to know pretty well. I worked with Dr. Ruth at Metro Media in New York for a while. Amazing lady. So she, and you know, this may sound like a frivolous question to you, but to me, it's something I've heard over the years where, you know, a lot of people just don't remember that there's a door to the bedroom and they have intimacy problems because of their dog or their cat. So I will answer that question coming up in a very, very, very careful way. As always, plenty of time for your questions, plenty of time for your comments. If your dog is jumping or humping or digging or scratching, cat woke you up at 3 a.m., peed on your bed, dog's barking too much, dug up your backyard, shoot up your cell phone, great time to give me a call or send me an email. I do respond to emails, and you'll see as I respond to them today. So if you'd like to send me an email, you can do it 24/7. Just go to the website, thepetshow.com. Just remember, it's all one word, thepetshow.com. You'll see Ask Warren. You can ask me questions there, and I'll try to answer as many as I can on the show. And some I try to answer personally if time allows. So we'll take a look at that as well. If you want to leave a message and have a question, you want to call me, it's 877-725-8255, 877-725-8255. So before we get started on questions and comments and rules, I live in Arizona now, and I always talk about coyotes. I go walking every morning, 4:30, 5 o'clock in the morning, and sometimes I hear a bunch of coyotes, which I try to avoid, but if it's one or two, I just walk by them, yell at them, and they take off. Last night, it was about, maybe 5:30 in the afternoon. We had just gone through, in Arizona, we had just gone through some monsoon weather, and I'm sitting out in my backyard, and like I normally do, and I see something kind of walk past. Behind my house, by the way, there's a walking trail. So I see something kind of walk past me, and I look again, and I say to myself, that's not a coyote. And I took my camera up, but by the time I got it, it was too late. It turns out it was by far the largest bobcat I've ever seen. I mean, the biggest bobcat. The average bobcat may weigh, 15, 30 pounds. This one was 6'2", 300. This is a big bobcat. So why do I fear this? I have a 7-foot fence around my house. Of course, my dogs are never out there unless someone's out there with a horn and a stick. I don't care about the fence or no fence. There was just a dog that was attacked recently by a coyote over a fence. But a lot of people don't realize that the bobcat scared me a lot more, because the average bobcat can jump 12 feet high. So a 7-foot fence is no big deal for him. So just my warning to everyone, no matter where you live, in Southern California where I live, there were coyotes. Just be careful. If you have small dogs, please remember this. If they're in the yard, be there with them. Be there with them. It takes 1 second. And I have spoken to people that have lost their dog or lost their cat in their backyard to a coyote or some other type of animal. Even owls back here, I got to be careful of. You really don't want to go through that depression, anxiety, and stress. So if your dog is outside, please stay out there with them. Phone number here at the Pet Show, 877-725-8255. You can leave a message 24/7, or you can always check out my YouTube channel. By the way, this show will be posted on YouTube right after you hear it. Just go to youtube.com. Lots of information, over 1,000 videos now on my YouTube channel, youtube.com/Warren Eckstein, youtube.com/Warren Eckstein. Let me take a quick break here, then we'll start out with some emails and some questions and also some of the topics I have. For example, a lot of people call their dogs hyperactive. Even vets diagnose their dogs with hyperactivity because they're unruly. We'll tackle that as well. But right now, I want to tell you about my friends at Delta Rescue. I talk about Delta Rescue every week. I'm going to try to keep it short because I got a busy, busy show. But let me tell you, when it comes to saving those animals that have been abused, abandoned by people all across America, on the streets, on the sidewalks, in the forests, in the weeds, in the deserts, all across America, people abandon their dogs. Sometimes they get lost and they're not found, or not even just dogs, cats and horses and other animals as well. So what happens to them in the wild? Well, not too good of an outcome, because there's disease, predators, a lack of water, lack of food, and so many things out there. But Delta Rescue, which is really more of a sanctuary, they go out there on a regular basis and bring these animals to their sanctuary as soon as they find them. And there, what makes them a sanctuary is they will spend their entire lives at Delta Rescue Sanctuary with the best veterinary care, the best food, and most importantly, a lot of love and care. So what I'd like you to do is help them out. Right now, they have over 1,500 animals that they rescued at Delta Rescue. You know what it costs to take care of 1,500 animals 24 hours, 7 days a week between food and vet costs? So please, if you can, donate whatever you can, $1, $5, $1 million. 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If you prefer, you can text them directly, dogs to 801-801. That's dogs to 801-801. Donate today. The animals are waiting for you. I'm Warren Eckstein. 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
4: Young Americans have fallen for the lies pushed by radical educators, and it's time we started restoring truth, correcting the bias in their education, one story at a time. This series is brought to you by the Leadership Institute and Radio America. 62% of Gen Z now favors socialism because they've been taught that capitalism is the source of their problems and anxieties. They're told that socialism will lighten their struggles, that it will build equity, that it will make things fair. They are not told that it has failed everywhere it has been tried, from the Soviet Union to Cuba to Venezuela. They are not told that it's the source of 100 million deaths through starvation, purges, and murder. They are not told that it strips away the freedoms Americans have always taken for granted. Socialism has destroyed every nation it has infected, and it will destroy the United States too.
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1: Totally bored. Depending on the breed, depending on the size, and the upbringing, dogs will have different levels of activity. And you have to adjust to that. Okay, you know, my chihuahuas might be happy in the house running around, but take an Australian Shepherd, they need to run a little bit. Some active breeds always feel the need to release the extra energy or fight boredom. Because every dog is different. I don't have to tell you guys, you've had many. Every dog is different. In order to fix the fairly common problem, pet owners have to address it in different ways. Always take a positive approach. The problem is when people have what they call a hyperactive dog or a dog that's unruly, they focus on correcting the dog and aversive actions, prong collars, electric collars, and aversive, all kinds of techniques. That's not going to resolve the issue. The issue is only resolved by taking a positive approach and good positive training. That's what it's all about. So when someone says, oh, your dog is hyperactive, your dog is unruly, it's every once in a while there's a physiological reason. But for the most part, it's simply lack of stimulation, lack of exercise and playtime. Let's face it. Our dogs need more mental stimulation. Sniffcations, we call them. Take them out for a walk. Let them use their nose. That is what it is all about. All right. So let me start out with this. This is actually the first email that came in this week, and it's kind of interesting. This one doesn't say, hey, Warren. It just says Warren. This came from Randy in my state of Arizona. Hey, Warren. I'm lying. He didn't say Warren. He said Warren. I have a 2-year-old Irish setter, one of my favorite breeds in the whole wide world. You know, not all Irish setters are red. Some are white and red. He's the love of our life, but we noticed that she's pawing at objects as well as pacing back and forth. We've been to the vet, and medically, everything is fine. Actually, our vet suggested that we contact you for advice. Thanks, Doc. So let me see if I can help you out with this 2-year-old Irish setter. Okay, first of all, let me explain something about Irish setters. One of my favorite breeds in the whole wide world, but they need a lot of energy. I kind of call Irish setters the Peter Pans of the dog world. They literally never grow up. Just an amazing breed of dog. Incredible dogs from Ireland. The soft-coated Wheaton, the Irish Terrier, the Irish Wolfhound. Great breeds. But anyway, let me share. I actually wrote this down, so let me share it with you, because a lot of people have dogs that are constantly pawing at them. One of my dogs had issues like that as well. When you notice your dog pawing at objects, people, or even the air, it's essential to pay attention to this behavior. Why? Pawing is often a sign of pent-up energy or anxiety in dogs, but in some cases, it may indicate frustration as well. For example, one of my dogs, my Molly, if she has to go outside, she'll bark. Whoa, whoa, whoa. I have to go out. I take her out. Willie, by the way, is not a barker. So Willie will come and he'll take his paw. And if I say, no, not now, Willie. And if he really has to go, he'll hit me more a few times. So sometimes it's an indication of frustration. Pacing back and forth is another common indicator of frustration in dogs. This behavior is usually seen when your dog has excessive energy. Pacing can be a self-soothing remedy. So here's the cause. The cause for pawing, and I wrote down a list, lack of exercise or mental stimulation. I talk about that all the time. Comes out of my mouth automatically. Changes in environment or routine, that can cause pawing as well. Medical conditions or pain can also cause pawing and separation anxiety. To manage it, to resolve it, and Randy, follow me on this because I want to help you out here. Number one, increase physical activity with the dog through walks, playtime, or exercise routines, whatever you have to do. Number two, engage your dog's mind with puzzle toys, training sessions, or scent games. Keep that mind more stimulated and provide a calm and comfortable environment to reduce stress and anxiety. So when your dog is pawing at you, very often what they're trying to do is get your attention or they're just not getting the type of energy they should be getting. So that's kind of critical. I hope that helps you out, Randy. It's not that your dog wants to be bad or he's just trying to get a message across to you. So increase that stimulation, increase the exercise, and chances are within a couple of weeks, you'll notice that the pawing will really, really dissipate. Great email, by the way. And you didn't say, hey, Warren, or you said Warren. The phone number, if you want to leave me a message, 24-7, 877-725-8255, 877-725-8255, or I really love to get your emails because, as you see, it gives me the opportunity to kind of delve into them and go a lot deeper. You can email me 24/7 and simply go to thepetshow.com. Don't forget the word the, thepetshow.com. And basically, when you're there, just shoot me your question and I will resolve it. I promise. I got some great topics we're going to go to today. I got another listener. You know, so many of my listeners have adopted dogs that basically one sent me a note. Not actually an email, just a note. Warren, why is my dog scared of everything? We'll take a look at that as well. So do you ever wonder, what do you do with your dog poop? If I could figure out a way to make money with dog poop, man, I would have resolved it a long time ago. As a matter of fact, they said, remember the statement, if you step in dog poop, it's good luck? Man, I should be a gazillionaire. I should be able to buy everyone right off. I mean, really, Elon, move over, Musk. I got you. If stepping in dog poop was good luck, or any other poop is good luck. Anyway, everyone has a resolution. A company in Canada has a main mission to turn pet poop into compost. Now, he has an idea. Compost Montreal invites residents to sign up for a fee. They charge you. Subscribers get special bins, compostable pet waste bags, and wood mulch, depending on the kind of animal they have. Workers from the company make the rounds once a week to collect the poop. I don't know. What do you guys... you know, there used to be something on the market years ago called Doggy Dooley. Anyone old enough to remember Doggy Dooley? Looked like a fire hydrant. You sunk it in the ground. You filled it with, I think it was lime or something like lime. You put the dog poop in there, and the dog poop disappeared. I saw in my neighborhood the other day, and I think it's a growing new business for anyone out there that doesn't mind getting their hands a little dirty. There are people now that will come to your backyard to clean up your dog poop. So if you don't have time or the inclination or the want, perhaps that's the way to go. You know, I do my own dog poop. Why? And this may sound gross to a lot of people, but I make sure my dogs are healthy. So I clean up after my own dogs. If you have to hire someone, go ahead and do it. I just think that maybe that's a little too much. 877-725-8255, the phone number. So the bottom line is, as you know, I'm in Arizona, and it was really, really hot. Down a little bit. We had the monsoons. The weather's really wet. Did anyone else have my dogs? When after a heavy rain, like the monsoons, my dogs go outside and it's like they smell around the yard and it's like they've never been there before. It takes me two or three times to go out there with them and say, hey, it's okay. It's the same backyard, guys. I promise, before they feel more comfortable and start doing what they have to do out in the backyard. Hey, so coming up on today's show, busy show, face to face with your dog. You know, your dog's face gives you a lot of information, but you got to look at it to understand. Let me take a quick break here, then we'll get back to some phone calls, some emails, some great topics. I'm Warren Eckstein, and yes, you are listening to The Pet Show.

0: Hey, Warren Eckstein here. You know, I receive hundreds of emails and texts weekly from animal lovers asking, Warren, who deserves my dollars? 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
2: Yes, sir. With SRN News, I'm John Scott. Good news for farmers and truckers. President Trump says a new diesel deal with Europe may help bring down prices at the pump. The group of seven countries agreeing on Friday to release 100 million barrels of diesel fuel and crude oil. AAA reports Friday's national average for a gallon of diesel, $6.37. In health news, a study of 48,000 doctors' visit for kids with asthma found that asthma attacks rose in homes where someone vaped. The findings presented in San Diego, California, at a meeting of the American Academy of Pediatrics. The study found the combination use of tobacco and vaping in the home led to the highest level of asthma flare-ups in kids. The researchers said there is no safe level of tobacco or e-cigarette exposure when it comes to children. This is SRN News.
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7: 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The Answer. We'll be right back.

every year is the year of the cat. We are back on the Pet Show. I'm Warren Eckstein. Check out the YouTube channel, over 1,000 videos there. In fact, the recording, we've actually put this radio show up. As soon as you hear it, a couple hours later, you can actually watch it on my YouTube channel, youtube.com/WarrenX. Subscribe, I'm telling you. I'll be sharing a lot more info there as well. Anyway, one of the topics I wanted to talk about this week was simply this. Let's face it. I mean, literally, let's face it. Your dog's face tells you an awful lot. So I want you to listen to me carefully. Take a good look at your dog's face. I mean, right now, look at the dog's face. It can mean

0: friendly or bonding. It can emit stress or anxiety. It can show fear, aggression, play excitement, or curiosity and alertness. All of those can be seen by looking at your dog's face along with other body language images. Dogs aren't just expressive. They evolved extra facial muscles. Dogs have extra muscles in their face specifically to communicate with people. That's why your dogs can talk with their faces so effectively in your multi-pet household. They communicate with each other that way. I am a firm believer that if more people spent more time just observing their dog, or observing their cat for that matter, a lot of issues that I resolve here on the Pet Show would never become issues. Lots of times people just assume, or they're told by individuals, good meaning in many cases, individuals, that this is why the dog is doing that, or this is why the dog looks this way. Looking at your dog's face, no one knows your dog's face better than you. And maybe I'm a little eccentric, imagine that, but I videotape my dogs. I mean, every couple of months I'll just take out the video camera and I'll videotape them, and then I look at it comparatively to what they look like today. Do their faces look the same? Do they look happy? They look so. That's really important. I'm really serious. Take a good look at your dog's face. The dog's face will give you a lot of information about how the dog is feeling. It can show you if they're stressed, if they're fearful, or if they're happy. Your dog's face. Don't always worry about the tail wagging. Look at the face. There's more information there than you actually may think. So, interesting enough. I'm going to hold off on that phone call. Well, this was an interesting question, and I get this an awful lot, so let me share this. This one is actually a Hey Warren. This came from Marsha in Las Vegas, our new station in Las Vegas. Welcome aboard, Vegas people, and four-legged friends. Hey Warren, we have a very unusual question. Every question I get is unusual. We have a cat that has started to lie down in its litter box. Oh, what is that all about? We recently adopted a new cat. Would that possibly cause this weird behavior? If anyone can answer this, I know it's you people like to put a lot of pressure on me, don't you? So I wrote this out, and I'm going to share it with you as well. So let me go over this with you. So if you have a cat that sometimes lies in their litter box, let me tell you what's going on. Cats lie in their litter box for basically five reasons. I put them all together. The main reason that they lie in their litter box is usually either medical, stress-related, or instinct. If the cat has a urinary problem, I would think that perhaps they would lie in their litter box. Cats with uterines or bladder inflammation and crystals can often just stay close where they need to go when they feel comfortable lying in their litter box. They can have stomach issues, gastrointestinal issues, which again can cause them to stay in a litter box if they're constipated or have diarrhea. Now, stress, anxiety, or environmental change. Cats hide when they're stressed out. So if you notice, and litter box is a familiar enclosed area, it smells like them, it's a common place. So if you notice your cat is lying in its litter box, and that's unusual for your cat, you may want to consider the fact that maybe there's some stress or anxiety going on there. Now, here's the bottom line. Her question to me was that she recently adopted a new cat. And in multi-cat households, in multi-cat homes, some cats lie in the litter box as territorially claiming it, especially if resources are scarce. So it's understandably that bringing a new cat in the household and all of a sudden this behavior starts, that probably your cat is being territorial and saying, hey, this is my litter box, and you better stay away. So putting down a second or third litter box could be really beneficial in your case. And some cats simply like to lie in the litter box because it's enclosed, in busy household, it's a warm place, and some just like tight spaces. So that's probably why your cat is in the litter box. But as I said, there's many reasons, but it sounds to me like the main reason in your case is bringing in a new cat. Bless you for adopting and bringing this new cat into the household. But with bringing a new cat into the household, there are going to be changes. And one of the changes is sometimes you'll notice that your cat may be spending more time in the litter box or somewhere else in the house. It's kind of fascinating to me. All right, so still coming up on today's show, get the kids out of the room. I'm going to answer this question. Linda, you may think that this is not a common question, but I got to tell you, I have saved more marriages because the dog or cat in the household was affecting the intimacy, whether it be hugging or kissing or whatever, with their significant other. not that uncommon. Now, in some cases, I just recommend close the door. In other cases, there are things you could do. So we're going to take a look at that question coming up in a little bit. But I wanted to talk about this as well. You know, no one is perfectly healthy mentally. Now, if you live with a dog or if you live with a cat, your pet is always there for you. I mean, 24/7. When you're there, your pet is there, regardless of the kind of day you've had. What better than to be greeted with a bark, a meow, or even a chirp when you walk through the door? I know no matter what kind of day I've had, if I'm spending too much time with people and not enough time with my animals, when I walk through the door, I may seem a little depressed, but your dog and your cat, they're always there to greet you no matter what kind of mood you may be in. Interacting with pet lowers cortisol. What does that mean? It makes you feel better. The body's primary stress hormone is cortisol. So when your dog sees you and you may be upset or stressed out, they kind of do things to make you laugh and make you smile. The binding chemical, oxytocin, the binding chemical associated with feelings of safety, connection, and calm. This, according to veterinarians all over the world, I did my research on this one. So the bottom line is, anyone out there that lives with a dog or cat, I don't have to preach to you guys. You know living with your dog or cat is going to make you feel a lot better. There are times, I mean, times in everyone's life. It could be the loss of a significant other. I know from my personal experience in 1990 when I lost my wife, Faye, my first wife, Faye, that if it were not for my animals out there, and at that time I had a lot of them, almost 50, that I don't know if I would have gotten through with that easily. So they pick up. We got to give them so much more credit than we give them. I mean, really, our cats, our dogs, and even our birds do a lot. I don't talk much about birds. I used to get a lot more questions about birds. I think it was in the 80s, perhaps, that the parrots, the cockatoos, and the cockatiels, and the became really popular. And people didn't realize that these birds can live for 70, 80 years. So they were real popular. I don't hear that much about it now. As a matter of fact, when I talk about my Hugs and Kisses Animal Fund, one of the things we've been donating to is bird sanctuaries where people have turned in their birds because they can no longer care for them. Just a reminder, if you would like to send me a question, like all these people did, all you need to do is go to the website, thepetshow.com. Lots of great articles there as well. You'll enjoy the website, but more importantly, just click on Ask Warren while you're there and ask me whatever question you want. I'll try to answer, excuse me, as many as you can. In fact, I'm going to talk about this as well. You know, everything I do is hugs and kisses. My whole life is based on hugs and kisses. I had a product line years ago called Hugs and Kisses. My whole approach to dog training and behavior is hugs and kisses. So the bottom line is, someone says, does your dog really enjoy or does he just tolerate hugs and kisses? We're going to take a look at that coming up. Again, the phone number, if you want to leave a message, I'll try to answer as many questions here on the air, but I'll try to answer some privately as well. The phone number is 877-725-8255, 877-725-8255. Let me do this. Let me take a quick break, and I want you guys to listen to me very, very carefully for this break, and I'll tell you why. Every week you hear me talk about my own Hugs and Kisses Animal Fund and how we're kind of like the United Way for Pets. Thanks to you, God bless you, my listeners, and your donations. It enables me to donate to the small mom and pops all across the country that do incredible work, but just don't have the ability to have public relations people and marketing people like the big companies have with millions of dollars in the bank. And they do good work, the big guns, but the small mom and pops do the bulk of rescue work in the United States. And those are the ones my Hugs and Kisses Animal Fund really, really tries to support as much as we can. And because of you, we can. I'll give you that information in a little bit. Right now, I want to read you a letter.
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0: Cool to be a cat. We are back on the Pet Show. So, I want to talk about this. I was having a conversation with a lovely, lovely lady this week, and she was almost in tears when we were talking. I showed you the relationship people have with their pets. She was afraid because she was going on a super long vacation, a couple of months, and her biggest fear, she had someone staying with the cat, but her biggest fear was that when she got back after traveling the world for a couple of months, that her cat would no longer remember her or know her. I love my listeners. You guys are absolutely, without a doubt, the best out there. So this is a concern, and you have to love a woman that is so concerned about her travels that she's concerned more about how her cat's going to react when she comes back. So let me respond. If you think cats forget you after a few days away, think again. Despite their reputation, and cats do have a reputation for being independent and sometimes even aloof, cats have a surprisingly, I mean, an amazing, amazing complex memory system. They don't just remember faces. They store layered memories tied to sights, sounds, and smells and routines that make them feel secure. So no matter who's staying with your cat while you're gone all this period of time, when you return home after a couple of months, the way you talk, the way you look, the way you smell, and your routines, when you wake up, when you go to sleep, when you eat, when you walk around, all of that, that's how complex a cat's mind is. That's why I say to people that say, well, cats can't be trained. I explained to them that cats are so incredibly bright, they convinced us that they can't be trained, so we get off their case. So again, for those people that think that cats are aloof and cats are independent, if you've never been owned by a cat, and I mean that seriously, if you've never been owned by a cat, you have no idea of their sensitivity or their intelligence or their amazing abilities way beyond most people's ability to understand. So for that woman that was in tears, bless you, bless you, bless you for being so concerned about your cat's reaction. But just remember this, when you get home, your cat may take a minute or two, but he'll remember you, he'll remember what you look like, he'll remember what you smell like, remember what you talk like, and he'll remember your schedule or your routine on a regular basis. So don't worry, when you get home, your cat will surely be there remembering who you are. Still coming up on today's show, we're going to take a look at this. A woman writes me a letter that she's embarrassed because she can't be intimate with a husband because of her dog. So how many divorces have been caused by dogs breaking up intimacy? We'll take a look at that. We got a lot more questions, a couple of phone calls to answer as well. But remember, you can always get me, shoot me an email. Just go to thepetshow.com, thepetshow.com. Ask Warren. Click on it. Whatever questions you have, whatever problems you have, just shoot me an email there, and I'll try to answer as many as I can on the air. Let me take a quick break, then right back at you. I'm Warren Eckstein, and yes, you are listening to The Pet Show.
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0: Horse is a horse, of course, of course. And no one can talk to a horse, of course. That is, of course, unless the horse is the famous Mr.
1: A. I've spoken to a few horses in my life. Pretty intelligent conversation. Hey, we're back on the Pet Show. I'm Warren X. So I get this email from Marianne in beautiful Dallas, Texas. And this one does say, hey, Warren, I've been listening to your show for years, and I've never heard this question come up. I have several cats. They love to chase the laser, but I've heard that this might be bad for cats. What's your thoughts on using a laser light with your cat? Bottom is, when used properly, laser lights can be a fun way to interact with your pet. However, I want you to, and hopefully we'll have time to get through this. If not, I'll bring it up in the next hour. Cats who should avoid, in other words, using a laser with a normal cat is fine. I'll go over that a little bit later. But cats who should not be exposed to a laser are cats with any type of anxiety, cats with any type of obsessive tendency. Some people will try to use the laser to get rid of anxiety. It's only going to cause more. You don't want to use the laser if you have cats that already chase shadows or lights compulsively. Multi-cat households with tension can trigger redirected aggression, one cat going after the other cat. So unless you have the type of cat, which I'm going to go over specifically in a little bit, let's try this. It can be a great toy. It can be great. It could be interactive play with your cat, but there are a few things you need to know. Dangers, never point directly at the eyes. It can cause damage. Laser pointers can be safe and effective way to provide exercise and mental stimulation. Cats are naturally drawn to lasers because the moving light mimics prey and triggers their instinct to chase. To prevent frustration or stress, and this is the big thing. I remember doing a seminar, this in New York City. To prevent frustration, prevent stress, allow your cat to catch the laser once in a while. Please. Please let him get it. If he never gets it, you're going to frustrate your cat and create all kinds of anxiety. And not all cats like laser pointers, so try different cat toys to see which one your cat prefers. So my bottom line is, if you have a laser and your cat enjoys it, that's fine. I told you what cats not to use it for. Use it indiscriminately or discriminately. Just remember to make sure your cat is the type of cat that enjoys it, and then I don't have a problem with it. But if your cat is anxious or any other problems, please, please put the laser away. Find another toy that he enjoys. Just go to the website, thepetshow.com. You can drop me an email there. We'll try to answer as many as we can on the air. 877-725-8255. You can leave a phone message there as well. Still coming up, we're going to take a look at intimacy and your pet. I don't mean intimacy and your, I mean intimacy, people that can't be intimate because their pet won't allow them. I don't even know what I'm talking about. We'll take a break. We'll be right back to your calls and your questions right after this. 877-725-825, the phone number. I'm Warren Eckstein. This is The Pet Show.

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3: News this hour from Town Hall. I'm John Scott. President Trump on the road is about to speak in Ohio. He's north of Dayton campaigning for incumbent Republican Senator John Husted. On Friday, the president was backing Alabama's Republican candidate for governor, Tommy Tuberville.
4: 32 days from now, we're going to elect Tommy Tuberville as your next governor.
3: The president told supporters in Mobile Friday they have to get out and vote. He was pumping up Republican candidates, celebrating the groundbreaking of Mobile's new $4 billion bridge. Mr. Trump was in Texas and Oklahoma on Thursday. The United Arab Emirates revealing new details as investigators zero in on the background of a terrorist co-pilot in plot to take down the jet from Dubai to Tel Aviv. More from Laura Winters.
5: At issue is how this co-pilot got hired by Fly Dubai in the first place. Investigators say records show he had previously been suspended at another airline. Israeli Prime Minister Benjamin Netanyahu says evidence indicates this man was a radicalized Muslim who was on a mission to crash the plane. The Omani national was reportedly flagged by Oman Air as a security risk after he was in possession of extremist materials while serving as a co-pilot trainee back in 2024. Laura Winters reporting.
3: Tennessee Governor Bill Lee said Prison Commissioner Frank Strada will resign after overseeing the failed execution of Krista Pike.
6: Strada is expected to leave later this month. His departure will come after he oversaw Tennessee's second failed attempt at lethal injection this year and amid bipartisan calls for his resignation. All remaining executions in the state have been paused. Strada said his agency had carried out its responsibilities in accordance with established protocol and framed his resignation as being in the best interest of Tennesseans. I'm Lisa Carton.
3: More on these stories from townhall.com.
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3: A prominent left-wing streamer warning Texas Democrat James Tallarico to stay aligned with progressive activists if he wins a U.S. Senate. More from Ken Lorman.
8: At a University of Texas event, Hassan Piker said activists helped Tallarico gain political power and should remind him that if elected, quote, he's got to play ball. The remarks raise questions about whether Tallarico could govern as the more moderate candidate he claims to be on the campaign trail or face pressure from the party's progressive wing. Tallarico's campaign had not responded to a request for comment. Ken Lorman reporting.
3: Skydance, the new name of the merged Warner Brothers Discovery and Paramount and companies. Paramount CEO David Ellison's film and television production company is called Skydance Media. This week, A California judge resolved a lawsuit filed by 12 state attorneys general who had opposed the $110 billion merger. News at townhall.com. California apparently says no to unlicensed fights between humans and robots.
9: Robot Entertainment Combat, a company that recently hosted a viral fight between a Terminator-style robot and a human, says they've received a cease and desist letter from the California State Athletic Commission. In a post on X, the company posted a letter it claims it received from California State Athletic Commission Executive Officer Andy Foster, ordering the company to stop holding and promoting fights involving humans. The letter says it's a misdemeanor to hold unlicensed fights involving humans. Penalties for holding unlicensed fights in California could include fines up to $1,000 and a year in jail. I'm Rich Cassone.
3: A Maine woman has broken the North American and U.S. record for zucchini growing. The Maine Pumpkin Growers Association shared a media post saying that Sharon Whitty of Damariscotta, Maine, grew a 170-pound giant marrow zucchini she named Secretariat. It was 7 pounds heavier than the previous U.S. record. More on these stories at townhall.com.
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11: High pressure will stay parked over our area through the weekend and into next week. No rain coming up, about 80 for this afternoon, and we should get a lot of sunshine. Mid-50s and clear for the overnight hours, and then we'll hit the low 80s for the high on Sunday and sunny, upper 70s and nice again Monday. You can always get the latest weather at theanswerportland.com. I'm meteorologist Steve Hamilton on AM 1640. 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

0: And if you love your dogs and cats and really want to understand them as well as they understand you, you've come to the right place. I'm Warren Eckstein. This is the Pet Show. We've been talking to you guys for, God, how long now? Close to 50 years, both as the pet authority on the Today Show, Regis and Kathy Lee, the Mickey Mouse Club. People ask me about the Mickey Mouse Club. No, I wasn't Annette Funicello, and it wasn't a lot of the Bobby, whatever his name was. No, it was the new Mickey Mouse Club. People like Britney Spears and Kristen, Justin Timberlake. I'm not that old, though. I did enjoy Spinning Marty when I was a kid on the original Mickey Mouse Club. So, yes, I was the creature keeper for the new Mickey Mouse. We shot that in Orlando. Interesting time in my life. I would fly down to Orlando. We'd, you know, take three or four at a time. I got to swim with the dolphins and work with the kids. And some of the kids became really, really famous. So it's kind of an interesting time. Yes, the creature keeper. I actually had to say, why? Because we like you at the end of the show. Anyway, let's get back to helping you and your pets. I got an interesting email. I spent a lot of time training dogs and a lot of time working with dogs that were being used in the military, for many different armies. But I had not heard about this, but I think it's been around for years and I just was kind of unaware. Do you know what ministry dogs are? Ministry dogs? They had them as far back as World War I and I didn't have names back then. Ministry dogs are specially trained dogs that support chaplains and religious affairs, especially by boosting morale, easing stress, and helping soldiers open up during counseling. What Army ministry dogs are, this is incredible to me, I love this. Ministry dogs are non-combat support animals embedded with chaplain teams or religious affairs specialists. Their mission is emotional and spiritual support, not detection or patrol work. That was my specialty. Key functions that they have. Soldiers often relax and open up more easily when a dog is present. A morale booster. Dogs help reduce stress during long training cycles or deployment preparation. So how do ministry dogs differ from working dogs? Well, primary mission is emotional spiritual support. Modern units face high operational tempo stress and mental health challenges. They find that the ministry dogs lower anxiety levels, improve communication between soldiers and chaplains, they strengthen resilience and provide comfort during difficult missions. So I think it's absolutely incredible. Excuse me, we all know about service dogs and how amazing they are. But I never, I don't know, I missed it. I guess I've been out of service a long, long time. But I missed it. And my wife has a picture of her, I don't know what he was, a relative of hers in World War One. I guess it was a doughboy, whatever they called him back then. And he had a little terrier breed. And in the picture that we have, maybe I'll post it on my Facebook, is a picture of a dog that was actually used in World War One to make people feel better. So many animals. I mean, it's really unbelievable how many animals have helped. I'm going to see that movie, by the way, that new movie with Brad Pitt coming up this week. I'll actually report on it next week as well. Ministry dogs. Check it out. All right, so here is the deal. I get an email, and I want to respond to it. I may have to take a break first. How many people out there have ever had the question, Warren, or to their vet, why is my dog eating grass? And everyone gives you the same answer, because it wants to throw up. The dog wants to vomit, so it eats grass. Anyway, hey, Warren, I've had dogs for many years, and sometimes they would eat grass, and I never worried about it a bit. But I now have a blended breed, as you call them. That's right, I call them blended breeds, that seems to me more interested in eating grass than other dogs I've had. Should I be concerned, or is grass eating normal? Thanks. Love your show. Okay. Occasional grass eating is normal, and usually it's not a concern. You only need to worry about it when it becomes frantic, new, or paired with vomiting, diarrhea, lethargy, and treated lawn. See, that's something a lot of people don't think about. If you have a dog that eats grass, and if you have a gardener in your home that comes to your home, or maybe you do it yourself, you do fertilize your backyard. A lot of people put weed killers down in their backyard as well. Pesticides in their backyard. This can really be a problem. There might be parasites. I'm going to go over that in a lot more detail in a little bit. But again, really, what's important, when is eating grass totally normal? Fewer than 25% vomit afterward. Many do it out of boredom, curiosity, or simply liking the taste of grass. However, you should pay attention to this. If you notice your dog is frantic or obsessively eating grass, or if you notice that they're vomiting, not just a little vomit or diarrhea, sometimes they're eating grass and it'll tickle the throat a little bit and make them vomit. If you notice that your dog is all of a sudden lethargic or loss of appetite or is hiding, if you notice any changes, sudden change in behavior, a dog who never ate grass suddenly can't stop, that should be checked out. Daily or excessive grass eating may point to a nutritional gap, anxiety, or even disease. Grass itself isn't a danger. It's what's on the grass that could be the danger. As I said, pesticides, fertilizers, that can parasites. Grass can carry eggs and the larvae that can cause GI. Fresh grass clippings can clump and cause blockages. What you can do, if it's casual, totally fine. Let your dog be a dog. I always say that. You hear me say it all the time. Rule out any medical conditions with your vet. Consider diet adjustments, fiber, probiotics. Add enrichment. Make sure your dog is not bored if that's the trigger. And keep them away from treated lawns. That could be other people's lawns as well. So if you have a dog, and my dogs eat grass occasionally as well, and I have a lot of grass in my backyard. I live in Arizona. But if you have a dog that eats grass occasionally, it's no big deal. But if you have one of those dogs that's constantly eating grass, and could be a couple of, I worked with a dog recently that developed the habit of eating grass, and there was no problem. We checked with the vet. But what we finally ultimately did is we increased the feeding to 3 feedings a day, smaller feedings than 2 feedings a day, and that was able to resolve the issue. So eating grass, not a problem unless it's excessive or unless it's something that just recently started. So coming up on the show, I've got a great call coming in, but I also going to talk about this. I recently had a listener send me a question, but she was so embarrassed, asked me not to use her name on the air. So here goes, get the kids out of the room, struggling with intimacy. Now this to you, I don't want to sound like Dr. Ruth, a friend, but this to you may sound like an extreme, a crazy, how often does this happen? You have no idea how many calls I get when people are embarrassed, or how many times this will come up in a conversation about intimacy. And I don't mean just making love. I'm talking about hugging, kissing, whatever. So we're going to talk about that. We're going to talk about that when we come back. Again, if you want to send me an email, you heard me answer a few. I'm going to answer some more, and I answer as many as I can here, and I try to answer some personally as well. You can always go to the website. Simply remember it. It's thepetshow.com, all one word. Don't forget the. thepetshow.com. Click on Ask Warren. Ask me whatever you want. Obviously, people do. And I'll try to resolve the problems that your dog or cat may be having with you. Let me do this. Let me take a quick break here, and then we'll get back to some more questions and some more information and intimacy coming up. I promise I'm going to do it. I got to prepare myself, Doc. Delta Rescue. You know, Delta Rescue's been around for, I guess, 45, 46 years. I've known about them almost that long. The term rescue is kind of confusing to some people because it is a rescue, but at the same time, it is a sanctuary. Now, a sanctuary means that what animals they rescue stay at the sanctuary for their entire life. They take care of them veterinary-wise, feeding-wise, hugging, loving-wise. So where do these animals come from? Most people have no idea how many thousands of animals are abandoned every year by insane, cruel, abusive people. People have no idea how many animals get lost every year, 4th of July, thunderstorms, and never are reunited. They wind up in the weeds. They wind up in the woods, in the deserts, in the cities, all across America. And most of them are not going to make it. Let's face it. Predators are out there. Diseases out there. Lack of food, lack of water. Lack of any stimulation, and sometimes they just give up. Well, not so fast. When Delta Rescue comes across these animals and they're searching for them all the time, they bring them back to their sanctuary, and there they will spend their lives. Right now, there's over 1,500 dogs, cats, horses, cows, and pigs all been rescued living at the sanctuary. But they need your help. Do you know what it costs to take care of 1,500 animals every day? I want you to go to their website, Delta Rescue.org. That's deltarescue.org. or you can text them directly, dogs, to 801-801. Take it from me. 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So donate what you can, big, small, medium, whatever it is. It will help them continue the amazing work they do at the Delta Sanctuary, deltarescue.org. On more next time, this is The Pet Show.
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0: The Answer. Yesterday it was like 85 degrees, and 85 degrees is down vest and down jacket weather in Arizona, I guess. It's pretty chilly when you're used to the 110, 112 degree weather. So I was telling you a little earlier that I received a question from a listener. She was embarrassed and not wanting to use a name. My dog is affecting my intimate relationship with my husband. Help me, please. And she called me Dr. Ruth. By the way, Dr. Ruth was an amazing lady. I worked with Dr. Ruth many years ago. So here's the deal. Struggling with intimacy. Get the kids out. No, I'm just joking. The kids can stay. Things you need to consider, and I wrote this down because it's not, you know, this may sound unusual to you, but believe me, I get more than my share of questions similar to this. Things to consider that dogs do not understand when we get intimate with our significant others. They might not understand what we're doing, what's going on, may perceive that action as a threat. Some dogs, including this lady's, may get reactive when they see us hug our spouse or kiss our spouse. Some dogs may feel they need to intervene if we're having fun with our spouse, such as playfully wrestling or dancing. At some point, some dogs may start to perceive a spouse as a source of trouble, especially when the spouse engages in behaviors that the dog perceives as a threat or problematic. So there's a serious part to this as well. You know, it may sound amusing to some people at first, and I joked a little bit, close the door. But very often, and let's move the intimacy a little bit further down, okay? But some dogs don't understand the concept of hugging, the concept of kissing, the concept of wrestling, That's why I try to explain to people that to involve their dogs in all parts of what they do. For example, if you have kids in the house and they wrestle, let them wrestle with the dog. Let the dog realize this is not something that's negative. In terms of the intimacy, there's a lot more going on here than I want to talk about on the air. It's more than just the physical movement. There's other things going on, other things involved. But if the dog is a threat to your intimacy with your husband, a couple of things I'm going to recommend. Number one is if you go to correct the dog at that point or yell at the dog at that point, you're going to create more of a situation. So call me old-fashioned. Call me a genius. Call me whatever you want to call me. But my recommendation to these people is to find a toy that your dog cannot live without. The only time the dog gets the toy is when you're planning intimacy. And close the darn door. Close the door. Rather than correct the dog, which is going to make it worse, and most times, well, you're going to yell at the dog, shake a can, tell the dog no, blah, blah, blah, blah, blah. Please, just close the door. And do what you're going to do. I tossed that piece of paper away. Not my favorite question of the week, but it is pretty common. Not just from an intimacy point of view, but I have a lot of people, when I go to hug my husband, or I go to hug my kids, or if people come over and I go to hug them, the dog reacts. And it's important that and that's why I say from a socialization perspective of dogs, get them involved with everything. In other words, every part of your life. This way they're experiencing it and it's not fearful or new to them as well. That's important. So it was a tough question to answer, but I thought I did pretty good with it. I want to share this with you. I'm thinking about writing something new. And a lot of people that have a dog with issues, like the one we just talked about, the lack of understanding and support when it comes to their dog's behavior issues. They describe their frustration with friends, as one person put it. I think the biggest thing is people who don't understand how severe a pet's behavior problems can be. They may not understand the stress, the money involved, the restrictions. It's hard to explain to someone who has no idea what you are dealing with or what your pet is dealing with. One was upset when her friends would say things like, just get rid of it. Dog is broken. No such thing as a broken dog. Maybe some broken people giving advice. Some owners felt that other people blamed them for their pet's problems. Sadly, these judgments came not just from friends and strangers, but also professional dog trainers telling them your dog's behavior is your fault. As a behaviorist and a trainer, having trained thousands of dogs, you know, I jokingly might say, you know, you could have done it, but I won't blame you for it. You're not a professional. That's why you hired me. And I'm going to come in and I'm going to tell you what it is you need to do. So if someone says it's your fault, the dog's doing this, the dog's aggressive because of you, find someone else. Instead of blaming the pet owner, how about spending the time with them resolving the issues they're having? This has been my career. I'm not bragging here, but when all else fails, when they hired a trainer and it didn't work, or they spoke to the vet and it didn't work, and the vet said, well, it's your fault the dog's doing this, or it's your fault the dog's not. Yeah, there are many things we do that create situations with our pets. But the bottom line is, when you have a behavior issue with a dog, blaming the owner is never the resolution. Working with the owner and the dog to find out the cause of the problem and resolving it, that's what behavior, that's what basic training, that's what social work with animals is all about. Hope that substantiates that. So a lot of people, well, your dog's a bad dog, get rid of it. I think maybe dogs wind up at the shelter because family members and maybe well-meaning friends or not well-meaning friends tell people to get rid of their dog. Get rid of the dog, jumps, the dog growled, the dog dug holes, the dog did this, the dog did that. You got to get rid of the dog. You got to get rid of the dog. Maybe you should get rid of the person that's giving you that advice, okay? So please, please understand. Please understand if you have a friend or someone you know has some issues that they're having with their dog, it's something that needs to be resolved in a positive way. Don't you? Well, it's your fault the dog is jumping. It's your fault that the dog is barking. It's your fault that the dog's digging holes. Whether it's their fault or they caused part of the issue is not the resolution. The resolution is resolving the issue so that the owner and the pet can in fact become the best friends possible they ever can become. That's what I do. That's what I've been doing for my entire career, is helping people understand why their dog is in a situation and how to resolve it. Getting rid of the dog is never an option. because if you get rid of the dog with issues, it's going to go to the shelter with issues, be readopted with issues, and I don't have to tell you how that's going to end up eventually. If you have a dog with issues, resolve them. Speak with your vet. If it doesn't sound right, it's not right. Speak to trainers. If it doesn't sound right, it's not right. Speak to behaviors till you find someone. Be a recommendation that really understands exactly what you're going through and help you can resolve any situations that you may be having. Again, I'm going to be doing videos on this. Go to my YouTube, youtube.com/WarrenEckstein, youtube.com/WarrenEckstein. And while you're there, subscribe. It's free. Let me do this, a quick break, then right back at you. I'm Warren Eckstein. 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

0: searching for a jet plane that disappeared off the coast of Massachusetts. Six people were on board that medical jet plane. It went down early Saturday morning. This is SRN News.
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we're back. I'm Warren Eckstein. You hear me pushing my YouTube channel. I'm pushing my YouTube channel. It doesn't cost you anything, but I do share a lot of info there. So if you're not following me, youtube.com/Warren Eckstein, what I recommend you do at that point is subscribe. It's free. Now, I'm also posting a lot of stuff. I have several different Facebook accounts, and many of you may be on one or the other. The Facebook account that I use most of the time is this one. So if you want to follow my Facebook, here you go. 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How simple is that? facebook.com/Warren Pet Talk. That's where I'll be sharing the most of my information. As a matter of fact, I'll be posting the show up there in a little bit as well. So let me go a little further. One of the biggest arguments that a person can get into is when someone says, hey, my dog's smarter than your dog. I mean, black eyes and bloody noses follow that. So I want to spend a couple of minutes talking about dog intelligence, because it's much more complicated than most people think. There's a lot more to being smart or not smart. Dogs can demonstrate intelligence in different ways. Now, I've trained dogs to sniff out drugs. I've trained dogs to sniff out bombs. I've trained dogs to sniff out disease.

0: disease. I've trained dogs, excuse me, to find lost children and adults as well. I've trained dogs for the hearing impaired. I've trained dogs for the physically challenged. Yes, I've done a lot of training in my life. And I'm not bragging, but I'm suggesting to you that you need to understand what intelligence is all about. Dogs can demonstrate intelligence in many different ways. Some dogs excel at learning commands and responding to human gestures. Others are skilled problem solvers who can figure out how to reach food that's out of their reach, or how to open doors or get around obstacles. Dogs may also have strong memories and quickly learn routines based on seemingly insignificant cues from you. So intelligence is different. So how do you compare? How do you compare a bloodhound's nose to an Irish wolfhound's eyes? They're different. Irish wolfhound, the tallest dog, and bloodhounds, you know, with those wrinkled noses, when they're smelling, the scent gets into them. When I was at Ground Zero, there's a great shot of me with one of the bloodhounds we were working with. When I was there, the scent gets into the wrinkles of the bloodhound and stay there. So it gives the bloodhounds a special ability. On the other hand, dogs like Irish wolfhounds or Scottish deerhounds or greyhounds are what's called gacehounds or sighthounds. They are the ones who use their eyes. They're tall, their eyes are closer together. And then there are other dogs that have incredible sense of hearing. For example, small breed of dog from Tibet called the Lhasa Apso. Very popular in the 70s and 80s. I don't see too many Lhasas anymore, but a great breed of dog. They were actually used because of their sense of hearing. They lived with the monks in Tibet. And because their hearing was so amazing, if they felt that the enemy was approaching, they would start barking. You might be saying, well, what's a little Lhasa officer going to do against the enemy? But their barking aroused the big dogs, the Tibetan mastiffs, to come out and do what they had to do. So certain dogs, just like certain people, excel in different things. I personally am not a reader. I'm a visual person. I have to see it, touch it, and feel it. But my wife, for example, she's an avid reader. She reads 5 books at a time. I'm still on Moby Dick from elementary school. So it's when you're judging a dog's intelligence, and people say, well, this dog's smart or this dog's stupid, and I've heard trainers and veterinarians say that as well. It depends. There are people are great. There are people that use their hands. My father had no long education, high school, but his hands were like gold. A man could fix anything. Different type of intelligence than someone who's teaching in college. Different. Dogs have different intelligences as well. That's why for all the years I was training with assistance dogs, I had to differentiate what the dog was capable of learning. So some trainers say, well, this is how you do this. And I would say, listen, if you have a dog that doesn't want to retrieve, teach him something else. If your dog that doesn't want to do this, teach him something else within reason. So again, the intelligence of a dog is a lot more complicated than can I teach my dog to sit and stay when I call him. That can be a big problem for a lot of people when they try to figure it out. Now, certain dogs that I've worked with, people say that Afghans are stupid dogs. I've heard trainers say that Afghans are stupid dogs. One of the most famous breeders of Afghans was a woman by the name of Sunny Shea. She lived on Long Island, where I'm originally from. I know I got rid of my accent, but originally from Long Island. Sunny Shea had the only Afghan that ever won Best in Show at Westminster. And I had the ability, or the option, or the luck of working with some of her dogs. And I've trained many Afghans. And for those people that think they're stupid, I'm going to say this. I think Afghans are so smart they convinced you just to leave them alone. That's my opinion anyway. No such things as stupid breeds. Different breeds have different abilities. Different breeds, beagles do one thing, Afghans do another thing. I can't see a beagle running in the sand in the Sahara, but I can see an Afghan doing it. Different things. Different strokes for different breeds, by the way. Let me talk about this. You know, I'm doing a pet show now. We're going on, I think it's got to be 50 years. If it's not 50 years, it's going to be 50 years next week. But we've been talking a long time. And the thing that really frustrates me the most is that it never seems to end. Dogs and cats winding up at shelters and rescues. I do a lot of work with rescues. And I always try to figure out why or how, what causes someone, what gets them to the point of that frustration where they're willing to give up their best friend. Let's face it, our dogs and cats would never give us up. I don't care what we smelled like, what we looked like, how we acted. I don't care if we peed on the floor. The dogs would never get rid of us, nor would our cats. So my goal has always been, and this has been my objective, talking to you guys, whether it be TV, radio, or whatever, is that not every dog's going to be perfect. Not every dog's going to be Rinton, Tin, or Lassie. But every dog can be made a little bit better and enjoyable. And it breaks my heart. And for years, I spent so much of my life at shelters and rescues to see dogs and cats that are there for no other reason. No other reason than the people gave up. I mean, occasionally there's a legitimate reason. But before, dogs wind up, cats wind up at shelters for behavioral reasons. Number one, behavioral reason dogs wind up at shelters is aggressive behavior. Number two is excessive barking. Number three is not being able to walk the dog. All resolvable issues. All resolvable issues. The frustration to me, and I'm sure it's a frustration to you guys, and you're listening to the picture, so you love your pets. If your dog or your cat has a behavioral issue, resolve it. Most of them can be resolved or at least made better. Getting rid of your dog, getting rid of your cat, not an option. That's just me. Phone number here at the Pet Show, call 24-7. Leave me a question, 877-725-8255. 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Over 1,000 videos already. Or this is a Facebook page I want you to go to. I'll post on my other ones, but this is my main Facebook page now. 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Facebook.com/Warren Pet Talk. Let me take a break here. And then we'll get back to some more info. And I got a great call coming in, by the way, as well. My Hugs and Kisses Animal Fund. I tell you about it every week. This is my heart. This is my soul. I started Hugs and Kisses Animal Fund in 1990 after my first wife, Faye, passed away from melanoma. She worked with me side by side, rescuing, saving, and supporting small mom and pops up and down the East Coast. Hugs and Kisses Animal Fund is a 501c3 nonprofit. That means it's mine, by the way. 100% of whatever you donate, and I can really use you now, whatever you donate goes to the animals. I cover the costs of running the foundation. What we do is we reach out. You don't have to reach out anymore. We get inundated every day. I just read a letter in the first hour from a place that uses horses and other animals to help people. And we donated to them, and they were thrilled. We find these small animal rescues all across the United States. The ones that are too busy saving animals, helping animals, rescuing animals. They don't have the ability, the big groups you see on TV with public relations people and marketing people and millions of dollars in the bank. These are people that have $50 in a bank maybe to spay and neuter a dog. Those are the ones I want to help and have been helping. And thanks to you, we'll continue to help. But I need your help. Hugs and Kisses Animal Fund is different. We're kind of like United Way for Pets. When money comes in, I send it out. We keep a few bucks in the bank for an emergency, hurricane, storm, whatever. But that's going to go out quickly after this last week. So I'm urging you, just so you know, every penny you donate is tax deductible. Every penny you donate goes directly to the small.
1: Foundations of Freedom, a look at America's founding principles and the leaders who shaped our nation.
2: Ronald Reagan understood that freedom sometimes requires more than quiet diplomacy. It requires moral clarity. On June 12, 1987, standing before the Brandenburg Gate in a divided Berlin, Reagan issued a direct challenge to Soviet leader Mikhail Gorbachev. "Mr. Gorbachev, tear down this wall." The Berlin Wall was more than concrete and barbed wire. It represented a system that restricted movement, divided families, and denied millions the freedoms Americans often take for granted. Reagan refused to treat that division as permanent. He understood that free nations must be willing to identify the difference between liberty and oppression, and have the courage to say so. 2 years later, the Berlin Wall fell. Freedom survives when people refuse to accept tyranny as inevitable. So when freedom is challenged today, will we have the courage to defend it with the same clarity?
3: As kids across America head to class to learn and grow, there's one school supply they absolutely cannot do without: nutritious food. Yet right now, in the United States, millions of kids are living with hunger, making it harder to learn, to play, to dream. 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

0: And we are back. I'm Warren Eckstein. You're listening to The Pet Show. That's right, America's first and only real pet psychology, pet training, pet behavior, pet lifestyle. We love animals here. We've been loving animals my entire life, and so have you guys, and that's why you're listening to this show. And I got a phone call this week from my friend Rita in the great state of Delaware. Before I play it, though, if you would like to call me like Rita did and leave a message, I will tackle it on the show. Or maybe live, if I have time, I can call you back. But not always. I'm a pretty busy guy. Write this number down. Ask me whatever question you want regarding your pets. 877-725-8255. 24/7, you can leave a message. 877-725-8255. So, let's hear what Rita had to say. Rita, welcome to The Pet Show.
1: Hi, it's Rita from Delaware. We rescued a dog from a hoarding house, 50 of the puppies back in May, and then she had surgery 2 weeks after that. She's come tremendously far. However, what we're dealing with is the barking. When somebody comes into our house, I can get her calm, but if that person moves, then she goes to yapping and lunges at him again or her. Not biting, but just yapping and going towards them. So I'm trying to get into the dog's head a little bit, don't know how to do it. And we're trying to work on that issue. Thank you very much.
0: I love Rita. I love anyone that's willing to tackle a situation. First of all, your dog is aggressive. Let me state that right up front. He's startled and afraid of sudden movement, which is extremely, extremely common in dogs rescued from hoarding situations. The behavior you're seeing, the barking, the lunging when someone stands up or moves, is a fear response. Not a dominance or aggressive response, but a fear response. Hear me out. Your dog is reacting because movement triggers fear, not because he wants to harm anyone. This is a normal trauma pattern in hoarding dogs, and I've worked with thousands of them. It can improve the right approach. Hear me out. Hoarding dogs show very high fear levels towards people, noises, and sudden movements. They often weren't socialized and lived in chaotic, cramped, or unsafe environments. That's the reason why. I'm going to tell you how to resolve it. But bless you, bless you, bless you, Rita, for picking up on it. Excuse me. And for letting me know that this dog came from a hoarding situation. Excuse me. Let me take a sip on. I'll be right back with you. Frog in my throat, not too well trained. So years ago, I was involved in a hoarding situation in Southern California. 130 some odd chihuahuas, all were destined to be put to sleep. The head of the shelter wanted to kill them. The judges wanted to kill them. Everyone thought they should be killed, except for a couple of rescues who called me in to testify, which I did. I'll post the story. You can read the story of how I saved, with some other people, 130 some odd chihuahuas. I put them all over the country. We found homes for them. I gave some to a group of Buddhist nuns in Sedona, Arizona. I'll tell that story another time, but let me resolve this first of all. Number one, hoarding dogs have not been exposed to what normal dogs, everyday dogs have. The first thing you need to do is make sure with a dog like this, who's behaving like this, that you fix it by predictable movement and training. This is called counter conditioning, and it's the number one fix for fear-related situations. Predictable movement, predictable training. Announce movement. This lowers the stress load. Hey, I'm going to stand up now. Hey, I'm going to sit down now. When the dog is just kind of sitting around watching, reward someone move without reacting, immediately reward him. Never, ever, ever, ever, ever punish the...
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0: That when I was trying to work with some of these dogs that were very similar in terms of their reaction, what I would do is I would have friends come over, really mellow friends. Maybe I'd give them a drink or two before, and I would just have them calmly sit around, maybe move their maybe try to stand up and sit back down, and let the dog realize that movement is a very positive part of what's going on. So take a quick break. We'll come back to some of your questions and comments. Why is your dog scared of everything? I'm Warren Eckstein. 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

0: Bert Duck here on the Patch. We got a couple of minutes left on the show. Just a reminder, you guys are amazing. Your questions and comments, I hope you were able to help some people resolve issues that they may be having with their pets, or at least understand their pets a whole lot better. Let me take this last minute or two to ask again. 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
5: News this hour from Town Hall. I'm John Scott. President Trump says Iran has virtually given up any plans for a nuclear weapon before departing the White House for Ohio. He spoke about the ongoing conflict with Iran.
6: We have a decision that I'll make about Iran. Iran's been decimated, so the only question is it'll either be the easy way or the hard way.
5: President spending a lot of time on the road. He's in Ohio today rallying support for Republican candidates ahead of the midterm, speaking at a high school north of Dayton. The president will be in Texas and New York next week. The U.S. Supreme Court expected to hear several high-profile cases in its new term. The High Court.